0: They can have everything, can be great, but they have no money. They can become very wealthy children at 18, and they can flip it over.
1: The president celebrated the new accounts, which allow contributions up to $5,000 annually, in an Oval Office ceremony attended by leaders of the New York Stock Exchange, NASDAQ, and other business leaders. Signed into law last year, more than 6 million families have signed up for the program, according to the Treasury Department. Franco Ordonez, NPR News, the White House.
2: Hamas says it's dissolving its civilian-led governing body. The move comes as Israeli troops push deeper into Gaza, where they now control nearly 70% of the territory. NPR's Anas Baba reports.
3: The announcement by Hamas dissolves the body that's run Gaza's day-to-day affairs, from public hospitals to garbage collection, since the group won elections nearly 20 years ago. The move by Hamas appears to be an attempt to pressure Israel to move forward with President Trump's peace plan, while not addressing stalled talks on the decommissioning of weapons in Gaza and Israeli troop withdrawal. Hamas says civil servants will continue to carry out essential public services until a committee of independent Palestinian technocrats takes over, as Trump's plan calls for. But the committee's members are in neighboring Egypt, and Israel's blocked them from entering Gaza. Israeli Foreign Minister Gideon Sa'ar called the move of Hamas a trick and insisted on Hamas's disarmament as the way forward. Anas Bobo, NPR News, Gaza.
2: And from Washington, this is NPR News. An island-wide blackout has hit Cuba as fuel reserves dwindle and its electric grid continues to crumble. Cuba's electric union says the cause is under investigation. Fuel has been running out across Cuba since January, when President Trump threatened tariffs on any country that sells or provides oil to the island, deepening its economic and financial crisis. The Trump administration could soon make peptide therapies more available. The injectables are promoted for wellness and longevity, but Biden-era restrictions have largely kept them off the market, as NPR's Will Stone reports.
4: These peptides are not FDA-approved and have not been studied in large, rigorous trials with humans. They're often touted for injury recovery, muscle growth, metabolism, and more. But compounding pharmacies in the U.S. haven't been legally allowed to offer them. Sean Norian is CEO of Empower Pharmacy, one of the peptide makers hoping the FDA will open up the market again.
5: I think the FDA would much rather see these medications sourced from regulated entities instead of patients being forced to go to unregulated sources.
4: The FDA's own scientists have come out against doing this because of a lack of evidence. A committee charged with making recommendations on some of the most popular peptides will meet later this month. Will Stone, NPR News.
2: A large wildfire has led organizers of cycling's Tour de France to ban fans from attending the finale of the third stage in the south of France. Organizers say the priority is protecting people, property, and natural areas. Only essential race vehicles were allowed on the route. 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
9: This is Fresh Air. I'm Tanya Mosley. In 1980, a young woman sat down at her typewriter while her baby slept and tried to become a writer. She wanted to write something that mattered, a Madame Bovary. Instead, most days she folded laundry or fell asleep. That woman was my guest's mother, writer Rachel Aviv, who would grow up to become a writer herself for The New Yorker. Aviv's new book is a collection of stories about mothers and daughters. She first wrote them for The New Yorker, a young teacher who experienced a mysterious condition that caused her to forget who she was, disappearing for days at a time. A Filipino woman who left her 9 children to raise someone else's in the U.S. When she wrote them the first time, Aviv identified with the daughters without quite realizing it. Then she became a mother herself, went back and saw how much of the mother she'd missed. The book is called You Won't Get Free of It, Stories of Mothers and Daughters. Rachel Aviv is a staff writer at The New Yorker, where she writes about medicine, mental illness, and criminal justice. She won a National Magazine Award for her profiles, and this year she was a Pulitzer finalist for a story about patients misdiagnosed with schizophrenia who turn out to have a treatable autoimmune disease. The New York Times named her first book, Strangers to Ourselves, one of the best books of 2022. Rachel Aviv, welcome to Fresh Air.
10: Thanks so much for having me.
9: Thank you for writing this book. I really enjoyed it. And I want to start off our conversation by having you read from the preface of the book, because the very personal and journalistic turn you've taken, you really lay out here toward a mother's point of view. Can I have you read that excerpt?
10: Yeah. The novelist Yi-Yun Lee writes that the essence of growing up is to play hide and seek with one's mother successfully. In this book, I have chosen stories, originally published in The New Yorker, of mother-child pairs acting out this game. I wrote some of these stories feeling existentially like a daughter, and now I have returned to them with a different identification. It was as if I had failed to see the drama on the mother's side, too, her particular longings and humiliations and needs.
9: Thank you so much. I wanted you to read that short excerpt because I think it really encapsulates what you've done here. And what's so fascinating to me is you wrote most of these stories before you had children, and then you returned to them after. When did you first notice it changing the way you read your own work, that new experience identity of being a mother?
10: I was rereading the first piece I had written for The New Yorker when I was 28. And I was rereading it because for my last book, I was writing about sort of issues related to psychiatric insight. And the first story I wrote for The New Yorker really dealt with those issues. So I just wanted to reread my notes and sort of see what kind of information I had been collecting at that time. And as I was reading my interview notes, I noticed that the story is about a woman named Linda Bishop who refuses psychiatric care in a psychiatric hospital in New Hampshire, mm-hmm. leaves the hospital, and ends up sort of subsisting on apples in an abandoned farmhouse. And in the story, I remember I had described her mental illness as sort of emerging out of nowhere after a happy, harmonious childhood. And when I was rereading my notes, I was struck that a friend of Linda's had told me that she had given up a baby for adoption when she was in her late teens. And I was amazed that I just had not mentioned that in the piece, that detail had not registered as an important life event. Mm. So that was the first moment that I became just aware of kind of the instability of my own authority in a way, or sort of how much my life experience was shaping the kind of questions I was asking and the curiosities I had.
9: I actually want to talk about the first story. So it's about a young woman named Hannah Up. And for people who don't know her, tell us who she was and this mysterious condition she had, dissociative fugue state.
10: Mm-hmm. Hannah was a teacher in Harlem in 2008. A very loved person. She had many, many friends. And one day she disappeared, essentially. And her roommates realized she'd been gone for 5 days. And they called the police. And the police began searching for her throughout Manhattan. And no one could find her. And it became a kind of New York City news story where everyone was searching for this young teacher. And after 3 weeks, she surfaced in the water of the Hudson River. And she had no memory of what she'd been doing or where she was, or even no understanding that 3 weeks had passed. She was eventually diagnosed with dissociative fugue, which is a really rare species of dissociation where people kind of embark on these long journeys and lose access to their personal history. And sometimes they kind of emerge after months or years and don't know why they have sort of assumed a new name and a new job and a new home. And over the course of 10 years, she had two more fugues in which she disappeared. I started writing about her when she had disappeared for the third time, and that was in St. Thomas. And after that third fugue, she was never found.
11: I mean, this condition is astounding, this dissociative fugue state. It's rare, but it happens. Is this another, you know, back in the 80s and the 90s, there was a preoccupation with amnesia and people leaving their lives and then showing up somewhere else as someone mm-hmm. else and not having any understanding of like who they were prior, and that trauma is what typically caused it. This is kind of like a definitive diagnosis for something like that.
10: Yeah, and I think it's really compromised by that era in the 80s and the 90s in which people were recovering memories of abuse, and later it was sort of understood that these memories were often unreliable and that it was a sort of moment of hysteria. And I think disassociation in general like got a bad reputation because of that. Mm-hmm. And the field wasn't really able to kind of preserve the aspects of disassociation that were sort of enduring and didn't relate to that particular cultural moment. That was sort of disassociation manifesting as this almost like cultural syndrome. But disassociation has always existed and been observed. And I think psychiatrists have been kind of tentative, in part because it does have that sort of mystical whiff.
11: There is a detail that you left out of the first essay. It is also about the loss of a baby. So before Hannah was born, her mother, Barbara, had given birth to a baby too early, and that baby only lived a day. And Hannah's disappearances kept happening around that baby's birthday. And now you cut that out the first time in that first essay because you felt it was too symbolic. What made you trust it the second time?
10: You know, I think there was some feeling that it felt too sentimental or like almost a cliche. And I think on one level, I feel like this sort of grudging acceptance that there's a reason cliches become cliches. They're real. On the other hand, I think it almost felt like it couldn't be true. And I think maybe one of the things that I was interested in when I went back to it was the way that it didn't really matter like how true it was the first time, but then it sort of installs itself as this family myth. Mm. And the story that Hannah has these fugues at the same time of year as her mother's lost baby does sort of work on the people. You know, it works on Hannah, it works on her mother, and maybe then it influences it in its own way. So,
11: because just to make a point of clarity, the mother, Barbara, held this as a belief for herself that every time mm-hmm. my daughter Hannah disappears, it's around my first baby's birthday. So she took meaning into this.
10: So, right, like how much did Hannah absorb about that fact, or was she responding to her mother becoming depressed at that time of year? Or, you know, maybe her mother had been feeling depressed always around that time of year, which would completely make sense. And Hannah grew up with a particular sort of mood around that time of year, which then influenced her own cycle. There are so many ways in which that can sort of filter into the family life and the family narrative, even if it wasn't explicit.
11: What does that tell you about the deep connections between mothers and daughters? Because on one hand, journalistically, I could see why you would cut that out. I mean, I think a journalist might think it's too much of a coincidence, or it's kind of woo-woo, this idea that there's some sort of psychic connection there.
10: Yes.
11: You know?
10: Yes, I think that's what it was. Thank you for saying that. I think it felt too mystical, too woo-woo. And it felt like the umbilical cord was still there on some level, like that you cannot separate the mother's sort of cycles and traumas from the daughter's way of moving through the world. And it felt like by whatever chain of response it was occurring, it had been sort of absorbed by Hannah on some level. And whether it was a coincidence or not didn't feel that meaningful because it had become a story that the family told, and that acted on both mother and daughter.
11: If you're just joining us, my guest today is writer Rachel Avive from The New Yorker. Her new essay collection is called You Won't Get Free of It, Stories of Mothers and Daughters. We'll continue our conversation after a short break. This is Fresh Air.
12: Hi, this is Steve Inskeep. 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
11: This is Fresh Air. I'm Tanya Mosley. And today I'm talking with New Yorker writer Rachel Avive. Her new book, You Won't Get Free of It, gathers seven stories of mothers and daughters, essays she first reported for the magazine. Let's talk a little bit about Alice Munro. It is the last story in your book. You know, Alice Munro is such a highly regarded writer. She's a Nobel Prize-winning writer. Can you briefly tell us what came out about her for those that don't know, and what you ended up writing about her?
10: So in July 2024, there was an article in the Toronto Star about how Alice Munro's daughter, Andrea Skinner, had been sexually abused by Alice Munro's husband, Jerry Fremlin. And Alice Munro had kept that, sort of never sufficiently acknowledged it to the degree that her daughter, Andrea, was estranged and could no longer sort of bear to be in her presence.
11: Munro, she didn't just look away from her daughter, though. I mean, she used it. The abuse goes into the fiction. One of her daughters, Jenny, has this devastating phrase that her mother put everything through a, quote, machine that turns things into gold. Can you talk a little bit for a moment what this had done to Andrea, what you found as you interviewed her and delved into this story that really spanned decades?
10: So Andrea was sort of a fan of her mother's writing. She was proud of her mother's writing. And there were some stories that were transparently about a sexualized daughter who is in pain and sort of sacrificed. Mm. And at first, Andrea felt, oh, this is great. My mother is dealing with it. She's processing it. And as time went on and Alice Munro continued to write about it in various ways, Andrea saw that she wasn't actually processing it. She was using it. She was like turning it into amazing art, but it went one way. It was sort of channeling outward towards the work and not back inward towards her own understanding of what Andrea was experiencing. It was this incredible act of like disassociation in a way where she could play with the ideas as if they were just sort of interesting themes. And yet these were the themes that for Andrea had sort of destroyed her young adulthood mm-hmm. and childhood.
11: What was the most disturbing part of this story for you?
10: There was one audio recording between Alice Munro and her biographer. And her biography did not mention the sexual abuse at all. And she had asked for a meeting at a diner with her biographer. And he recorded it, but he didn't use it. And she basically said, yes, my husband sexually abused Andrea. It's awful. But I will be destroyed if anyone knows. It will become who I am. I've worked so hard to be who I am, and I can't give that up. Mm. And it was just so stark, and there was no excuse she was even offering. It was just that. It was like, I have traded my daughter for my career and my art.
13: This actually went to court. He pleaded guilty to the sex abuse. And there is a moment where she, Alice, actually says her fear is that this would sort of take over her career, that if people knew that she was with a man who abused a daughter, like she wouldn't want this to cloud the story of her life. Well, she passes away. And I mean, it has become the story that is her life. And your story is a big part of that. How have you thought about that when you think about her entire decision-making was wrapped around her career and the perception around herself at the cost of her children, namely her daughter, Andrea?
10: I was thinking about the quote, "You won't get free of it," which is a quote from one of her short stories where she describes a mother who has abandoned her children for a man. And I think the era in which she was working was important. Like, it was very rare for a woman to leave a man and sort of pursue her career. And
13: because we're talking about the 70s, right?
10: Yeah. Right. Mm-hmm. So what she was doing felt new and felt brave. And in a way, it was almost as if in the spirit of feminism or whatever, as she felt she was justified in freeing herself from the burden of her daughter's abuse. And I was just struck, you know, that she felt she would not get free of that abandonment of a child, or she articulated that in a story. And that has become her legacy, that she is not free of the way that she abandoned her daughter.
13: Hmm. As a short story writer, were you yourself a fan of Alice Munro's writing?
10: It was interesting. I've written about artists or writers who have done things that really complicate their legacy or their work. And I did find myself feeling more respect for Alice Munro's sort of craft and writing, and the stories were not fading for me. They were incredible, like, works of art for me. It was like, it felt like the moral universe is such that you would think that there should be some sort of shift in her career and her writing, and she'd be like punished aesthetically for turning her daughter's abuse into art. But the strange thing was, just, the work got better. Like, it was more complex. It was more fraught and tense and sort of written from multiple perspectives. Mm. It wasn't better morally, but aesthetically, maybe it was.
13: How do you sit with that?
10: I guess you don't read writing because the person is good. I don't know. I think I was less interested when I was writing the piece about sort of what to do with her legacy. Like, what to do with sort of the bad artist or the monster artist, and just more interested in how the monstrous acts sort of was converted into this new form that she almost created.
13: What had been the feedback, though, especially from maybe feminist writers, those who kind of held her to an extremely high esteem? You know, she won the Nobel Prize, which speaks to something greater about a person's character, not only just the writing, but, you know, who they are is embedded in their writing in a way that we see as, like, aspirational. Did you receive any feedback from your writing the first time it published?
10: I think the initial news of Alice Munro's silencing of the abuse was the moment when a lot of people who had seen her as this feminist icon felt a real sense of, you know, tragedy and almost heartbreak. And I was upset to find that, as I reported the story, what Alice Munro had done seemed in a way worse than I had expected. Like, it wasn't that I was finding justifications and sort of reasons. It was actually even more cold than I had expected.
13: Her reaction to her daughter being abused.
10: Yeah, it felt quite cold. And yet her two other daughters, like, just felt that she unconditionally loved them. I didn't doubt at all that her other two daughters felt that love. And yet Andrea felt her mother had been totally stony toward her. And it was moving and sort of tragic to understand that Monroe had had her own childhood experiences of abuse and sort of had conditioned herself to deal with it in this very compartmentalized way where she could not allow it to have been something like truly hard in her life. She kind of dismissed it, at least in conversation. I think in writing, she like allowed it to assume its proper proportions in a way. But then she sort of repeated that with her daughter, where she was sort of like, aren't you over this already? Like couldn't understand that this was still the defining trauma for Andrea's life.
13: Our guest today is writer Rachel Avee from The New Yorker. We'll be right back after a short break. I'm Tanya Mosley, and this is Fresh Air.

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5: This is Fresh Air. I'm Tanya Mosley, and my guest today is Rachel Aviv, a staff writer at The New Yorker who writes about the places where the mind, medicine, and the law collide. She won a National Magazine Award for her profiles, and this year she was a finalist for the Pulitzer Prize for a story about patients misdiagnosed with schizophrenia who turn out to have a treatable autoimmune disease. Her first book, Strangers to Ourselves, was one of the best books of 2022 on several lists, including the New York Times. Her new one is a collection of essays called You Won't Get Free of It, Stories of Mothers and Daughters. I do want to ask you about a mother and daughter bond that spans the ocean. It's about this woman named Emma in your essay, As If They Were My Daughters. Tell us who Emma is.
6: I met Emma at a advocacy organization for Filipino domestic workers. Emma had come from the Philippines. She had 9 daughters, and she could no longer support them. So she moved to New York City, and she became a nanny for other people's children. And when I met her and some of her friends, I was amazed to see how kind of casually and how normal it had become that they were going years, even decades, without seeing their children. They had made this incredible sacrifice that in order to support their own children and to allow them to live full lives, they needed to abandon them, essentially, and come to America and take care of other people's children.
5: Mm-hmm. This is a phenomenon that's just heartbreaking. And Emma kept this notebook of the books that she loved, and then she would mail them to her daughter in the Philippines, Roxanne, to read to her grandson. And there's a thing that Emma had to do herself to survive this job. She had to kind of like transfer her love for her own children onto the children that she was taking care of. She calls it displacement. And could you just talk a little bit about what that displacement looked like?
6: I mean, she became like the surrogate mother for these other children. And she also found herself with so much more time to kind of shower them with attention and sort of educational goods. So her children were like, well, you know, why did you never read us books? Why are you reading this other child books? And her children really struggled with holding these two facts, one of which was that their mother went to America because she wanted the best for them. And the second was that their mother was building a new life away from them and they had no contact with her except through Facebook. Mm-hmm. And so they couldn't help but feel jealous of these sort of American toddlers who were receiving their mother's love.
5: When this essay first ran, you called it The Cost of Caring. That was the title. Mm-hmm. And then mm-hmm. you renamed it As If They Were My Daughters, which speaks to this thing of this displaced love towards these children mm-hmm. that she's caring for. And you also, you changed the ending a bit.
6: Yeah.
5: So what did, not only renaming it, but like re-ending it, what did that let you see that you couldn't see the first time, or you saw, but like you omit it for the first time?
6: I think the way I rewrote it was thinking about the kind of fantasy of reunion. It was about Emma's desire to reunite with her children and her children's desire to reunite with her. And they had this fantasy of what that would be like. And there was a way in which I was sort of thinking about it as more of a universal fantasy, that there is this like space of safety and being held and cared for that everyone holds as this like almost primitive fantasy. And I think I was aware of how unreachable it was in Emma's life, both because she didn't plan to come back home, and also this strange thing happened where she felt like she was self-actualizing, like she actually was enjoying herself, she was making friends, and she didn't know that she wanted to go back to the old life, and her children didn't know anymore what it even felt like to be in a physical space of their mother. So this idea of the reunion became more and more abstract and sort of fantastical, and I think I wanted to capture that more and to end on that note, because it felt continuous with sort of many of the other hopes or fantasies in the other pieces.
5: I see the thread in a few of the essays of like these mothers reaching towards self-actualization, of being a person outside of being a mother, and the challenges, the cost of that. You know, it's an old story, but it's not one that mm-hmm. like we talk about in contemporary times, because now we kind of have this falsehood that like you can have it all, you know?
6: Yeah. In the beginning of the book, I talk about how I noticed that two pieces I'd written had almost the same scene. One was about the philosopher Martha Nussbaum. The other was about the psychologist Elizabeth Loftus. And somehow I had written paragraphs that were very similar, that were both about how they were either giving birth to a baby or trying to get pregnant, and they refused to step away from their work. Like Martha Nussbaum brought philosophy texts to read so she could sort of prove to everyone that she had not changed, mm-hmm. that she was sort of still the same hardworking star that she'd always been. Mm-hmm. I think what I was struck by was how much I was sort of romanticizing that idea that like you become a mother and you remain like stoically the same. And I don't know why that was such a value, but it was. And I remember I had my editor at The New Yorker was like, you're not actually that happy now. Why are you trying to stay the same? And I remember thinking that was a really good point, but like it wasn't penetrating me.
5: Can you kind of talk a little bit about what you were thinking before you became a mother, and then how your thinking kind of evolved from this binary overblown way of thinking?
6: There's a really good book called Transformative Experiences by the philosopher L.A. Paul. And I remember reading that when I was pregnant. And it's kind of about how you cannot possibly make a decision to have a child that is rational, because the conditions of your life and your understanding of values will change so radically that like it sort of explodes the idea of a reasoned decision. And she compares it to the decision to become a vampire. I think I found that like incredibly frightening, maybe because like I had spent so much time as a young adult like feeling like I needed to establish this identity and then kind of cling to it nervously. I guess I look back on that, and it's not that I feel I'm so changed. I probably wish I were changed more, but I do think I do think that sort of holding on to sameness feels like the behavior of someone who is frightened. And I would love to know what Martha Nussbaum and Elizabeth Loftus think now about what they were doing during birth. Like, at the time, I kind of glorified it or romanticized it, and I would like, they're both, you know, in their 70s or 80s, I would like to know if they think they were too brittle and that they were too afraid of change and that they didn't realize how long life actually was.
5: Mm. If you're just joining us, my guest today is writer Rachel Avive from The New Yorker. Her new essay collection is called You Won't Get Free of It, Stories of Mothers and Daughters. We'll continue our conversation after a short break. This is Fresh Air.
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5: This is Fresh Air. I'm Tanya Mosley. And today I'm talking with New Yorker writer Rachel Avive. Her new book, You Won't Get Free of It, gathers seven stories of mothers and daughters, essays she first reported for the magazine. I want to talk about something that you wrote about in the preface of your first book, Strangers to Ourselves. And it is about when you were six and you stopped eating. And you were 6 years old, so you had never really heard the word anorexia, but became, they told you later, the youngest child ever hospitalized for it. Can you tell me what you remember most about that time in your life?
6: I remember the children that I was with. That it was sort of this old school, like, anorexia ward, where I was surrounded by slightly older girls, like 12, felt old to me because I was six. Mm-hmm. And I remember learning from them and understanding what anorexia was, not because I was sort of bringing the palette of symptoms to the table, but because they were telling me things like, you know, you're supposed to exercise, that's how you burn calories, or like do jumping jacks, look at your stomach, these things. And it was such a strange kind of competitive environment in which girls who all had some form of related distress were put together and then began to express that distress in increasingly similar ways.
5: And you're learning from each other. You're learning these bad habits from each other.
6: Yeah. Yeah.
5: Can you talk just a little bit about what you remember about yourself when you stopped eating and what you were telling yourself about not eating?
6: I think I felt very proud of myself. Like, I had done this severe act of self-discipline and that there was something like noble, and it was proof of my sort of strong individuality. So I think I knew it was bothering everyone, but I must have felt like on some level they secretly respected it, because I think that's how I felt about myself for a while, that like I had shown how strong I was.
5: Do you remember what you were responding to?
6: Well, it's hard because, you know, I had like child therapy and there were theories floated then that I have now taken as my own. But I think, yeah, I think not eating is like the most profound way to separate yourself. Well, actually, I mean, that comes from my therapist. I remember her saying as a child that like, and it was overwrought, and she was like this trained as a psychoanalyst, but I was six, so it was sort of ill-fitting. But I remember her saying, like, the mother symbolizes milk and you're rejecting the mother and sort of asserting your own boundaries. I don't know about the milk part, but that has some resonance.
5: You write about this. It's the preface of the book. So it's just the way for us to enter then these stories about mental health and mental illness. And in the same way that you do this with the story of you and your mother for this latest book. But I wondered how that experience shaped your interests in these underexplored, but also pretty complicated stories, because you don't really shy away from stories that don't give a clean, you know, narrative.
6: Mm-hmm. I often think, after I was released from the hospital after 6 weeks, I was required to go to therapy 3 times a week. So that was from first grade to fifth grade, like 3 times a week, 45 minutes each, sort of psychoanalytic therapy. And I have no idea whether that was sort of emotionally useful, but I do feel like intellectually it was useful in some way. Like, it taught me a certain way of talking about the mind and thinking about the mind and not assuming that the surface layer of behavior is true, or sort of always like feeling that there is something underneath that surface layer or that there are conflicted feelings. It just gave me a different kind of language for appreciating like how complex people's minds are. So I sometimes think that those 5 years of therapy, which I found like humiliating and invasive, really shaped the way I think about people.
5: Because so much of your writing, it kind of sits on the edges of mental illness and brain science in particular. I think I heard you say, it was an op-ed where you said that a woman once told you that describing her mental illness is like describing a dog's bark to someone who'd never seen a dog. Tell me about what intrigues you most about trying to bring language to that experience, to mental illness in particular.
6: I have thought about that so much, and I think that woman who said that to me shaped so much of the way I approach sort of psychological experience, because especially with psychiatry, it is so hard to communicate the experience. And so you kind of reach for the available language. And when you reach for that available language, you are also kind of distorting the original experience you had, because it's like conforming or mapping onto symptoms or psychiatric language. Like, it feels like there's a core of distressing experience that we sometimes like aren't bothering to articulate because we're relying on the diagnostic language or the kind of like advocacy language. I think with sexual abuse, that was an experience I had where, you know, someone can say, I felt violated, and that feels familiar. And of course, it's like getting to the heart of it. But there was a way in which Andrea Alice Monroe's daughter spoke in which I felt like I was just appreciating like the corrosive nature of not just the abuse, but sort of what it means to sort of not be able to speak about that abuse, and that there is value in trying to describe it, in part because other people, it kind of gives language to other people who feel like they're the only ones in the world who've had this experience.
5: You know, books come out and they speak to a particular moment. What do you think your book in this particular moment is sort of telling us or allowing us to see about ourselves? Why meditate particularly on stories of mothers and daughters in this moment and in ways that complicate our notions or what we've traditionally read about mother-daughter relationships?
6: I mean, motherhood is definitely politicized in ways that become very binary and simplistic. And I have thought a lot about sort of how to write in this particular moment, because everything is happening so fast and nothing rises to the level of corruption that is sort of happening right in front of us. Like, whatever you're uncovering kind of Pell's, no one's hiding anything anymore in a way. And I guess I'm just like, it's been a struggle for me and for other journalists I'm friends with to sort of think about what constitutes a story these days. I think like complicated stories that hold different viewpoints that don't take the kind of expected, predictable argument are something to hold on to and that feel at risk. And so I don't want to write stories where I know the answer from the beginning or where I know what the argument is going to be. I like to really feel uncertain until the piece is done.
5: Rachel Aviv, thank you so much for this book and this conversation.
6: Thank you so much.
5: Rachel Aviv's new essay collection is called You Won't Get Free of It, Stories of Mothers and Daughters. Coming up, TV critic John Powers reviews the new comedy series Alice and Steve. This is Fresh Air.
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5: This is Fresh Air. The offbeat new comedy Alice and Steve tells the story of decades-old friends who have a bitter falling out when Steve gets romantically involved with Alice's 20-something daughter. Critic at large John Powers says the show drove him crazy in a lot of ways, but its best moments kept him watching.
9: I grew up watching episodic shows on network TV. Nearly all of them formulaic, but some indelibly great. Then, like everyone else, I moved into the days of what my colleague David Bean Cooley dubbed Platinum TV, where series like The Sopranos and The Wire and Fleabag aspired to something higher. What both these eras had in common was that their shows were carefully crafted. They had an internal logic and a tone that held them together. In recent years, though, there's been a proliferation of shows that, possibly obeying some algorithm, care less for coherence than sensation. They lurch among tones, from cuteness to sentimentality to meanness, stirring in random plot twists along the way. Bouncing all over the emotional map, these shows depend on compelling actors and a few memorable scenes to make us overlook their loose construction. A great example is Alice and Steve, an entertaining but sometimes exasperating six-part British comedy on Hulu about two 50-something best friends who turn on each other after he gets involved with her 26-year-old daughter. While the premise is juicy, it's also a tad yucky, and I'm mainly tuned in because its title characters are played by performers Jemaine Clement from Flight of the Conchords and Nicola Walker, whom I've raved up on this show more than once. The series starts poorly, with Steve and Alice going on a cutesy bender after a friend's funeral. Now, I always hate drunk scenes, which are an invitation to overact. As Clement and Walker bray their lines, we learn that Steve's a divorced celebrity hairstylist who can't find a girlfriend, while Alice is a clothes designer with a doting younger husband, nicely played by Joel Fry, a sweetie pie of a teenage son, that's Tyrese Eaton Dice, and of course that 26-year-old daughter, Izzy, who's inherited her mother's willfulness. Played by Yale Topol Margalit, Izzy kickstarts the plot by flirting with Steve. Predictably, he succumbs. Almost immediately, they think they're in love. While the weak-willed Steve wants to hide their romance, He knows it's inappropriate. Izzy just blurts out the facts to her mom. Alice flips. And from here on in this series, where the women are as alpha as the men are hangdog, Alice drives the action. Betrayed and violently angry, she'll do whatever it takes to break them up, no matter who gets hurt. Her antics unleash Steve's own malice. We're in beef territory. Here, early on, Steve and Izzy are walking to a dinner party organized by Alice, who's pretending to have buried the hatchet.
10: You do realize this is probably a trap?
11: Or she could be trying to work it out.
10: Yeah. Yeah.
11: No, you're right. This is definitely a trap.
10: Yeah. Do you think Daniel's going to punch me?
11: Right. As if Daniel would ever punch anyone. Maybe we could show her that this is a good thing. I like her best friend. And how nice that she already really, really loves the guy I'm dating.
10: Yeah.
11: Okay. You nervous?
10: Yeah. Terrified.
11: Okay.
9: At its core, Alice and Steve hinges on the way that platonic friendships are often richer and more powerful than romantic ones. It's a fascinating subject, which may be why I found the script by Sophie Goodhart so frustrating. I wanted her to dig deeper. While the show's got some very funny bits, Alice's sharp-tongued mother is a blast. It's often annoyingly lax. If Steve really does the hair of Charlie XCX, how come he's a clueless older guy whose pop culture references are Willie Nelson and Woody Allen? If Izzy truly adores her mother as she claims, why does she keep rubbing her relationship with Steve in her mom's face? Halfway through, one character nukes the other's career. But this life-shattering event has no real weight. It's barely even mentioned for the rest of the series. That said, Alice and Steve is worth seeing for scenes like the one in which Steve spinelessly sells Izzy out, or the lacerating discussion between Alice and her husband when he fully grasps that he adores a woman who views him as a reliable but dull concierge, not a man she likes hanging with. Most touching of all may be the lovely sequence when Alice, wise for once, smooths a romantic crisis between her son and his would-be girlfriend, a pair who are the show's emblem of hope. For once, we understand why people love her. While most viewers will find Steve more likable than Alice, the show takes pains not to make him appear predatory or creepy. The role doesn't give Clement a whole lot to do, except play variations on shambolic dread and discomfort. The show gets its galvanizing zing from Walker, a beloved star in England with amazing luminous eyes. Her Alice is the kind of complicated volcanic heroine that you don't see in movies, and rarely see on TV. One who shows her apocalyptic rage freely, and in many different forms. At least once in every episode, something would lead me to say, "Man, is this show a mess." But that wasn't a deal-breaker. I kept watching. After all, life is messy, too.
5: John Powers reviewed the series Alice and Steve, now streaming on Hulu. To keep up with what's on the show and get highlights of our interviews, follow us on Instagram at NPR Fresh Air. 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Fresh Air's executive producer is Sam Brigger. 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Our interviews and reviews are produced and edited by Phyllis Myers, Anne-Marie Baldonado, Lauren Krinzel, Teresa Madden, Monique Nazareth, Thea Challoner, Susan Yakundi, Anna Bauman, and Nico Gonzalez-Whistler. Our digital media producer is Molly C.V. Nesper. Roberta Shorrock directs the show. With Terry Gross, I'm Tanya Mosley.

Count Basie and the orchestra with Broadway, getting Jazz Nightly rolling for tonight here on SDPB. Thanks for tuning. Ahead again tonight, classic tunes and newer tracks, including vocalist Deanne Schur, saxophonist Jerry Mulligan with Chet Baker, and pianist Brad Meldow playing Paul Simon, plus, of course, much more. We'll continue here with more from Count Basie. He recorded a small group jazz album, The Kansas City Seven. This was in 1962. Thad Jones and Frank Foster joining Mr. Basie. Oh, Lady, Be Good. Count Basie and the Kansas City Seven on SDPB's Jazz Nightly.

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1: That's Chet Baker with saxophonist Jerry Mulligan. There Will Never Be Another You. Also in there, saxophonist Scott Hamilton, and It's All Right With Me. And Count Basie in the Kansas City 7 with Gershwin's Oh Lady Be Good. It's Jazz Nightly from Statewide SDPB. 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

an eclectic mix there. Pianist Jeffrey Keyser covering the Brothers Johnsons, Tomorrow. Also drummer and percussionist Jake Reed with Present Tense here on Jazz Nightly from SDPB. And Hank Jones next. This is Queen of Hearts.

0: My Romance, from trumpeter Terrell Stafford. Also Hank Jones with Queen of Hearts here on SDPB, and some good news to share. 2 hours of the program still ahead. We're going to be back with trombonist John Fidchuk when the broadcast continues in a moment.
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Trombonist John Fedchuk, you're a weaver of dreams, you and your strange fascination. 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Matt Wiesner back with you, guest hosting here on the broadcast. Thanks for tuning in. Ahead this hour, pianist Bud Powell live in Paris in 1961. Also Hammond organist Charles Erland and a vocalist based in Idaho, Jenna McLean. We'll get rolling here in this hour with pianist Brad Meldow. Just get out the back, Jack. An interesting arrangement and take on Paul Simon's 50 Ways to Leave Your Lover on SDPB.

0: the legendary pianist Bud Powell recorded later in his career. This was in 1961 in Paris. Groovin' High. Also, pianist Brad Meldow with a Paul Simon tune. Played in 7/4 time, 50 Ways to Leave Your Lover, here on Jazz Nightly. This is Statewide, SDPB. We're back with organist Charles Erland in a moment.
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Jenna McLean. She's based in Idaho, also works in Denver. Tom Amend on organ on Send For Me. Jenna McLean. Also in there, Jeff Hamilton, Paseo Del Mar, and Charles Erland. More today than yesterday here on Jazz Nightly. This is SDPB. Matt Wiesner filling in here for a while on the broadcast and grateful for you and your support. 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Thank you. Next, I've got a couple of live tracks from the Jim Cullum Jazz Band, featured for years on the public radio show Live from the Riverwalk in San Antonio. Here's I Only Have Eyes for You, Jim Cullum and his band, here on SDPB's Jazz Nightly.

Guitarist Jimmy Bruno with Midnight Blue. Also two from the Jim Cullum Jazz Band, A Sleepin' Bee, and I Only Have Eyes for You. Here on SDPB, we've got another hour of Jazz Nightly ahead. Vocalists Johnny Hartman and Diane Reeves up next.

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Diane Reeves and a Motown classic, Tracks of My Tears. And Johnny Hartman with All of Me. Here into our third hour of Jazz Nightly for tonight on SDPB. Matt Wiesner guest hosting the broadcast with Lee Morgan from Blue Note Records, 1963. This is The Sidewinder.

0: Guitarist Russell Malone and Little Bee's poem, a tune Bobby Hutcherson wrote for his son, Barry, when he was 3 years old at the time. Also, Lee Morgan and the Sidewinder here on Jazz Nightly from SDPB. When we come back in a moment, pianist Monty Alexander.
1: Hi, this is Steve Inskeep. 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

'cause he didn't like to work for a living. Well, he got into a little jam, and he had to rush quick and leave the USA. Guess where he went? He went down to Jamaica, and he started.

And now, ladies and gentlemen, our piano player is going to invite another great piano player out. Another great one, you know. Actually, what we're going to do here, you know, there's a lot of piano players on this show. We're going to invite Oscar Peterson out to join us in a little of Billy Strayhorn's Take the A Train. Now, one of the very, very important aspects of this performance, ladies and gentlemen, is the fact that the first chorus will be played by the latest addition to our band, our piano player.

Oscar Peterson and Duke Ellington take the A train. Also, Brad Meldow covering the Beatles, and I Love Her, and that wraps up Jazz Nightly for this Monday. Thanks for tuning in. I'm Matt Wiesner. Have a great night. Stay close by for World Cafe. BBC Overnight follows that, and I'll talk to you again tomorrow night.

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4: Nashville singer-songwriter Allison Russell is set to release her new album, In the Hour of Chaos, at the end of the week. When she visited World Cafe in 2024, it was as a newly minted Grammy winner. Russell is one of the rising stars of Americana music, and it's her belief that Americana is bigger than just a sound.
5: It is more than a genre. 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
4: Today, we're rebroadcasting our conversation with Allison. She joins us to share live recordings from her sophomore album, The Returner. What is a returner?
5: It is the present. It is stealing joy from the teeth of turmoil. It is being re-embodied, reclaiming the joy of being an embodied being after a lot of trauma.
4: It's Allison Russell coming up in an encore edition of World Cafe. And hey, I'm Stephen Kaleo. Appreciate you being here. Our session with Allison just a few minutes away. She's one of the best, folks. If you missed this the first time around, I'm so glad you're having the chance to catch the encore. Fugees, get us started. Strong.

Welcome one, welcome all. I'm Stephen Kaleo. It's World Cafe. Alison Russell, an incredible performer. New album is due out at the end of the week called In the Hour of Chaos. Today, we're rebroadcasting a 2024 conversation with Alison talking about her sophomore album, The Returner. Take a listen. Alison Russell seems to be friends with everyone in Nashville. And after having the chance to speak with her, I understand why. There's a passion, curiosity, and magnetism that has you hanging on every word of hers. It's the same spirit, I imagine, that blew away Brandi Carlile, that charmed Joni Mitchell, who, by the way, Russell has had the chance to play with on several occasions now. And she's made believers and supporters of folks like Yola, Jason Isbell, and countless others. Fresh off the heels of a Grammy win, today, Russell joins me to talk about her stunning sophomore album, The Returner. It's the second in a trilogy of albums. Her first, Outside Child, chronicled her past, candidly addressing the sexual abuse she faced from her adoptive stepfather. The Returner is about the present and the feeling of survivor's joy. Our session kicks off with a track from the album. It's Alison Russell and The Returner.

0: It's Alison Russell with the title track from her outstanding sophomore solo album, The Returner. Alison Russell is my guest today on World Cafe. My name is Kaleo. Alison, so nice to meet. Welcome to the show.
1: Thank you so much for having me. It's an honor.
0: Obviously, want to talk about The Returner. If your debut album, Outside Child, was a meditation and reflection on the past, The Returner belongs to the present. Why was it important to write about the present?
1: Well, you know, Kaleo, I'd always conceived of this stepping into my own name and these solo records, again, in name only, as a trilogy. So Outside Child is part one, and yes, broadly reconciling the past. The Returner, part two, volume two, if you will, and it is the present. It is stealing joy from the teeth of turmoil. It is being re-embodied, reclaiming the joy of being an embodied being after a lot of trauma. You know, the other side of that is survivor's joy, is connected community, is really leaning into all of the what the present has to offer, not despite the pain, but even more fiercely because of it, you know?
0: Yeah. It feels like it's more difficult to write about the present than the past, whether it's because the past is just something that's been imprinted in your mind, whereas the present is much more fluid. How did you approach writing for something that was happening in the moment, so to speak?
1: Well, you know, I struggle with time. The past is present, and the future is present. Like, I feel time is not linear, and I feel that more and more and more since motherhood. I think I've always felt it to a degree because I have spent the last 20 years on the road, just in constant motion. And I think when you're in constant motion, you have a different relationship with time. But writing for this record was so joyful because over the last 2 years since the release of Outside Child, this kind of rainbow coalition of the loving and the willing, my chosen towering artists who are, you know, all of them are extraordinary writers and multi-instrumentalists and multifaceted artists in their own right, but they also choose to moonlight with me in this. And writing for The Returner was really so joyful because I was celebrating them. My project Birds of Chicago worked with Joe Henry on a record called Real Midnight. He produced it for us. And I feel like I learned so much about what would be my approach to producing. And he taught me about the importance of casting room when you want the magic to happen. And I feel like I was very joyfully casting the room for The Returner. And really, this community has been growing over 20 years in some cases, but definitely over the last two years since I stepped into doing this solo work and holding the center of the circle. And it was just really joyful to be imagining, oh, what might, you know, Monique and Shanti of Sister Strings do on this track? What might Elena Canlas do here? What might Lisa Coleman play here? You know, and then for it to be realized was just this joyful, very much in the present moment, could never be recreated exactly the way that it was.
0: Yeah. It sounds like a really special environment and community around you. And we're going to get into a little bit more about recording The Returner in a moment here on World Cafe. We're talking with Alison Russell. You mentioned joy a couple of times. And, you know, in your, I don't want to call it a mission statement, but, you know, in the beautiful text that you wrote that accompanied with the album, you talk about leaning into joy as a form of resistance. Can you expand on that idea and why it was important to you?
1: Well, I think that hope is a practice more than ever. Survivor's joy isn't blind joy. It isn't happy-go-lucky joy. It's joy that is even fiercer for having been to the depths of despair, for having lost everything and come back, for having knowing exactly what is at stake. And so joy is definitely resistance in those circumstances. And of course, in our intersectional communities, in our Black diaspora, African diaspora communities, or queer diaspora communities, joy is literally resistance, because for many of us, including me, we've been told all our lives that we are less than human or not worthy to be here, perhaps at all. And so in those circumstances, joy is very much resistance.
0: Yeah. We're talking with Alison Russell here on World Cafe. The new album is called The Returner. Here is Stay Right Here.

0: is Alison Russell. Stay right here. The new album is called The Returner. Alison is my guest. This is The World Cafe. So that song is a party. I mean, we've been playing it on Cafe for several months now. And the first time I heard that, that kind of blew my mind, particularly because of the sonics that, you know, you heard on Outside Child. You know, there are some nods in that track. Gloria Gaynor, Diana Ross. I'm even hearing a little Irene Cara as well.
1: I love Irene Cara. Rest in power forever and ever.
0: Yeah. Did it feel like you were getting into character when you were performing a song like that, which felt like such a contrast to where your solo stuff started?
1: No, not to me. You know, I mean, and it's funny, like, I love that you read that song as a party, because I think sonically it is, but lyrically it's a little darker, you know.
0: Sure.
1: It's very much the embodiment of joy is resistance and survivor's joy. It is saying, and it is very much written for our young ones, for my daughter, you know, is part of the alpha generation of humanity. She's born in 2013. They're the whole next cycle of humanity on the planet. And it is a daily battle and choice to maintain the practice of hope for me as her mother, when I see what is happening to our kids in this country, to kids worldwide, obviously to kids right now in Gaza and Israel and Sudan and Congo. It is, you know, really, really tough sometimes to maintain the practice of hope. But I have to believe that we can continue to reduce harm for my daughter, for this whole generation of children. And they have to see us trying to do so, because they feel like all the grown-ups have left the planet right now, you know. So Stay Right Here is a choice to literally stay right here, to not heed the siren songs of apathy, oblivion, bigotry. You know, it's talking about specifically resisting those things, and that I must do so because I am a mother.
0: It's something that I've encountered a lot recently, where here is what on its surface seems like a happy sounding song, but there is the message which diverges from the sonics. What do you find is an advantage to making something that, you know, might be like a great anthem or sad song, or something that is meant to elicit an emotion through the lyrics, but you have a contrasting emotion that resonates through the music?
1: Well, to me, it feels the most truthful and the most human, you know, like that's the kind of art I respond to. I mean, Joni Mitchell is a master of that. Stevie Wonder is a master of that. Songs in the Key of Life, go back and listen to the lyrics on that record. Like, the record's a party, but the songs are heavy.

0: part of that, of these party songs. There's more, there's wrestling with mortality. There's many things can be true at the same time. That's the human experience. That's the human condition, I think. It's never all one thing. It's never unmitigated joy. All the things are true at once. We can hold conflicting emotions together at once, and they are true.
1: Yeah. In reading the liner notes, you mentioned that your daughter requested bangers.
0: Yeah. The challenge from my daughter was real. We were in LA. My partner, JT, who's one half of Dim Star with his brother, Drew Lindsay, my partner, JT Nero, had written a song for Tanya Tucker's new record that Brandi Carlile was producing, a song called City of Gold. And we were in town and got to go to the studio and hear her record it, which was this incredible honor. And Brandi's wife, Catherine, took one for the team and was watching all the girls in the pool whilst we were at the studio hearing Tanya record this song. And Catherine and Brandi have two wonderful daughters, Eli and Eva, and Ida's become very close with them. They're all kind of tour siblings. We call them the wolf pack when they all get together, all the tour babies. And they're wild and free and they're amazing. And so Catherine was watching them at the pool at the hotel. And at one point, Eva asked Ida where I was. And Catherine said, oh, well, you know, Ida's mama does what your mama does. They're at the studio together and, you know, they'll be back soon. And Ida interrupted Catherine and said, no, my mom's not. She doesn't do what your mom does. My mom just sings sad songs about her sad past.
1: She put you on blast.
0: Yeah, she did. And Catherine was trying not to laugh and said, oh, but Ida, you know, your mom has such a lovely voice. And Ida interrupted her again. I was like, yeah, my mom's got a nice voice. But let's face it, she even makes Jingle Bells sound sad. So Catherine relayed this story to me and we were just dying laughing, but also it kind of hit home. And I was talking to Ida later and she said, Mom, why can't you ever write me bangers?
1: Oh my God.
0: So
1: kids really know how to make you want to crawl into a shell for the rest of your life. There is something uncanny
0: amazing
1: about a burn from a young person. I don't know what it is.
0: Oh, it's the best.
1: This is World Cafe. We are talking with Alison Russell. The new album is called The Returner. You know, one of my favorite songs on the album, we're going to get into a live recording of, called Demons. And maybe another one of those where sounds like a lot of fun, but obviously there's some things that are going on in the song. And I think the obvious question is, who are the demons to you?
0: It's all of us. You know, I'm playing with a lot of things within that song. On the macro level, I'm playing with the idea that I embody who I am walking through the world as a queer Black woman, a new immigrant in America. All of my identities have been demonized at various points, literally demonized and dehumanized.
1: Yeah.
0: And for the people that demonize and dehumanize anyone else who are suffering under the delusion of some sort of supremacy, they dehumanize themselves by demonizing others and therefore demonize themselves. There is the fact that all of us are sometimes our own worst enemies. We're sometimes our own worst demon, the
1: sure.
0: voice in our own heads that tears us down, or the self-destructive force that the inertia of maybe someone, you know, those of us who have either demonized or dehumanized someone or had that done to us, the ways that we try to continue doing that to ourselves. Like, there are so many layers to me of the word demon. It's also just a beautiful word to sing. It's actually a word that just feels good to sing and say. And actually at the live shows, it's turned into a total crowd party sing-along. People yell demons back at us in the call and response, and it's so fun, and we all dance and have the best time. And it's irreverent. It's you know, that song is extremely tongue-in-cheek and irreverent at the same time as being completely sincere and heartfelt.
1: Let's take a listen. Alison Russell, here's Demons.

0: It's Allison Russell with Demons. It's from her latest album, The Returner, and we're talking about it with Allison today on The Cafe.
1: So, obviously, Joni Mitchell playing with her in 2022, 2023 is a highlight, and I can tell the genuine appreciation and joy you had for that experience. When you share space with someone you consider a legend, anyone considers a legend, it's hard not to want to absorb some of that energy for yourself, whether it be like a takeaway, a lesson, how they carry themselves. Was there anything that you witnessed that you're like, I need to be able to take that with me and incorporate it into how I act, perform, live, etc.?
2: She is completely present. She approaches everything with this mischief and this chuckle. And I don't think she has cheated death three times. She has come back from what, you know, nobody thought she would even walk again or talk again, let alone sing and shred guitar that has all the, you know, Blake Mills and Wendy Melvoin and every guitar hero's jaw on the ground watching her shred after coming back from this aneurysm. You know, she's extraordinary. She is grace and grit personified, and she carries it lightly. She laughs about everything. She has a wicked and embodied sense of humor. She is enjoying every single moment of her life, and she is not caught up on anything that she has lost. She is not caught up on the notes in her range that she no longer has. She's not caught up on the mobility that isn't what it used to be. She's savoring and loving every single moment, and I want to be more like her every day.
1: That is a level of zen that is, it's like trying to go from white belt to black belt in a day. You can't, that's something that can only be accumulated with
2: time,
1: with years of experience. Yeah.
2: Yeah. I think you're right. Yeah. And survival and coming back from trauma over and over and returning. She is Our Lady Returner. She is the embodiment of a returner.
1: Wow. We're talking with Allison Russell here on World Cafe. My name is Kaleo. The new album from Allison is called The Returner. You ask an Americana artist, what is Americana? What does it mean to them? And you'll get 100 different answers. And it's profoundly important that I've found to the people who play that music or self-describe as an Americana artist. I'm sure you have thoughts. What is your feeling on Americana?
2: I have so many thoughts. And I think that it is more than a genre. Mm-hmm. It is a community, and it's an inclusive community. And it's a community that is intentionally opening the doors wide and trying to make sure that all of the voices that make up America, and when I say America, I'm talking Caribbean to Canada. I'm talking about the diasporic influences from African diaspora, indigenous diaspora, European diaspora, and every wave of immigration that continue to come to these shores and to carry story, song, influence. It is this incredible melting pot of American music, which means global music, because America is a global story.
1: We're talking with Allison Russell here on World Cafe. The album is called The Returner. I want to play one more song. Check out Snake Love.

0: Allison, it was such a pleasure to speak on The Returner, and best of luck in 2024. I'm sure it'll be super busy, but please keep up with us and come back and visit us again soon, okay?
1: Thank you so much. It was wonderful talking to you. Thank you for having me on the show.
0: You got it. We're back in a minute with more World Cafe.
2: Hi, this is Steve Inskeep. 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
0: Welcome back to World Cafe. Thanks again to Allison Russell. Her third album is called In the Hour of Chaos. It drops at the end of the week, features appearances from Devin Gilfillian, Brandi Clark, Cassius Culpepper, and a whole lot more. Let's get back into music with Counting Crows. It's Anna Begin.

0: That's a band called Slapdragon, and they label themselves as Bluegrass Instruments and Funk Rhythms. Scott Mulvihill and Laura Behrens out of Nashville started the band a few years ago, and their new album, Mission Statement, their debut record, is out now. That song already won here on World Cafe. Coming up, a few more songs before we wrap up this hour, including Nico Case and Kevin Morby. It's World Cafe.
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0: Welcome back. It's World Cafe. New album from Kevin Morby is out now. It's called Little Wide Open. Here's a new song from the record, 100,000.

0: Nico Case puts the wraps on this edition of World Cafe. Hold on, hold on. Appreciate you listening, and thanks to our affiliates nationwide who make this show possible. It's a show we produce from WXPN at the University of Pennsylvania in Philadelphia. I'm Stephen Kaleo. This has been World Cafe from NPR.
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0: From NPR, this is World Cafe. I'm Stephen Kaleo, and a lot of great new music for you, including a singer-songwriter who spent some time in Texas, Washington, and now calls California home. Here's Alex Amen.
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0: We'll skip across the Atlantic to introduce you to a rock band by the name of Westside Cowboy. Plus the stoner slacker rock of Kurt Vile and his new album, Philadelphia's Been Good to Me.
5: I'm from the town where Sun Ra lives, Sun Ra dies, so you don't know.
0: And we go into the archives for a performance from Kate Laban. That's today on World Cafe. All right, let's get started. Got Mondo Cosmo for you. Title track to his debut album, it's Plastic Soul.

Welcome one, welcome all. I'm Stephen Kaleo. This is World Cafe. Stoked you're here with me. Got some music for you. And can I get an amen for that? Okay, that seems excessive, but what if I was asking for an Alex amen? That's the singer-songwriter from California. I know, don't groan too much. Singer-songwriter from California with a very interesting upbringing. Born in Texas, spent some time in a commune in Washington, and he's telling these tales. Alex Amen. Here's California Blues.

0: Kurt Vile, You Don't Know, 'Cause It's My Life. On World Cafe. That is from his new album, Philadelphia's Been Good to Me. Also, Noah Kahan with Stick Season. We're back in just a moment with more World Cafe.
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0: 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A lot. And we save them and then we play them back on the radio. That's what we're doing right now for Live from the Archives on World Cafe. I'm Kaleo. It was 2026 when Kate LeBond stopped by to play Heaven Is No Feeling.

so good. I always put that in my top 10 list of great World Cafe live performances that I was around for. Brittany Howard, just a few years ago, from her debut solo album, Jamie, a live performance of Stay High. And that puts the wraps on Live from the Archives, but you can check them out on demand anytime at worldcafe.org. Back into music with West Side Cowboy, a new song called Kick Stones.

0: Anyway, there's Wonderwall. It's Oasis on the Cafe. And before that, West Side Cowboy, a band I think you're going to want to know more about. Just really great rock band. It Goes On is the name of the album. The song is Kick Stones the Boys. We're back in a minute with new music from Steve Lacy on World Cafe.
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0: Welcome back. It's World Cafe. Steve Lacy had a breakthrough with Gemini Rights in 2022. Now his follow-up is called Oh Yeah, his third studio album, due out July 17th. Here is the first single. It's called The Feeling. New music from Steve Lacy.

0: Live from NPR News in Washington, I'm Dave Mattingly. President Trump has arrived in Turkey for this week's NATO summit. Air Force One touched down in Ankara a short time ago. The 2 days of talks are expected to focus in part on the president's call for NATO members to spend more on their defense. The Pentagon recently announced it's conducting a six-month review of U.S. forces in Europe. The U.S. has been knocked out of the Men's World Cup soccer tournament. Belgium beat the U.S. last night in Seattle 4-1, ending the team's hopes of advancing to the tournament's quarterfinals. Belgium scored the game's first goal in the ninth minute and added two more after halftime to pull away for the win. Columnist Christine Brennan with USA Today notes the U.S.'s poor performance followed President Trump asking the head of FIFA to review the red card issued to American striker Fallon Balogun in the team's previous match.
1: We may never know exactly how much the previous 36 hours of disarray, controversy, confusion, Donald Trump's insertion into the field of play decision. We may never know exactly how big a deal it was for the U.S. team, but it clearly was there.
0: She was speaking to NPR's Morning Edition. Balogun was allowed to play in the loss to Belgium. Next up for the Belgians is Spain on Friday in California. This is NPR News.
2: And this is SDPB News. I'm CJ Keene. Details on a cyber breach in Pennington County are beginning to emerge, though the scope, nature, and many other specifics remain outside of public knowledge. Pennington County Sheriff Brian Mueller says it's a matter the office is working to get ahead of before any public announcements.
3: We're not going to be able to discuss a lot of details yet because this is an ongoing investigation. And right now, our focus is on assessing our current systems, working on getting them back online, and doing the best we can to protect everyone's personal information.
2: Several county offices were closed Monday, including the Office of Equalization. Now, Mueller says they're working to get back on the rails.
3: I would just say anything that's really technology-based, as we slowly bring our systems back online, there might be a little bit of lag on our end. So I just ask for the public's patience over the next couple of days as we get everything back to fully functioning.
2: The county targeted most services to be operational today, although some are still operating with limited functionality. That includes the treasurer's office, where staff will be able to answer questions relating to vehicle titles and other treasurer's matters. However, the staff cannot process vehicle registrations or accept payments of any kind. Vehicle registration renewal services remain available online at my605drive.sd.gov and at self-service kiosks. The auditor's office still has early voting. However, the office is unable to process any lien payments at this time. And the Register of Deeds is seeing birth, death, and marriage certificates that may be attained through the office on site. Those records are also available online through vitalcheck.com. The Register of Deeds can also take real estate recordings. More updates are expected as this matter develops. Turning to the weather quickly, there's a little bit of rain in the northwest corner of the state, but it's looking like it's a cooler one today than it was yesterday. We're still expecting a pretty hot week. Sun's just beginning to peek over the clouds here in Rapid City as we're at 68 degrees and mostly cloudy. In Sioux Falls, 75 degrees and still some clouds out there as well. And in the state capital of Pierre, 70 degrees, mostly cloudy. Lots of clouds across the state of South Dakota today. Actually, looks like the north is seeing the least amount of clouds, though Yankton is also surprising us with few clouds in the southeast. 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
6: Nami Martinez.
7: And I'm Leila Fadil. Earlier this year, Defense Secretary Pete Hegseth invited Pastor Doug Wilson to give a sermon at the Pentagon.
6: First of all, thank you for being here.
8: Thank you.
6: Thank you for your leadership, for your mentorship.
7: Wilson was invited as part of Hegseth's monthly Christian worship service.
8: We are praying in the name of the Lord Jesus Christ. With his blood, he purchased all the nations of men. And Father, this includes our nation.
7: His appearance at the Pentagon was controversial. Wilson is a self-described Christian nationalist. He's called for repealing a woman's right to vote. He's defended slavery. He believes homosexuality should be a crime. Wilson also wants the U.S. to become a Christian theocracy, even though the Constitution prohibits the government from establishing a national religion. Those beliefs are extreme, and a few years ago, they were fringe. But today, Wilson's teachings are entering the mainstream, according to religion scholars. The most prominent member of his church network is the defense secretary, Pete Hegseth. That is why I recently sat down with Doug Wilson at his main church in Moscow, Idaho, where I started by asking him about that relationship.
9: I met him a few times at church, once in Tennessee and once or twice in D.C., and we've texted some, but not a lot.
7: Does he ever seek your advice or the advice of other pastors within your church network on policy matters?
9: Not to my knowledge. Certainly not for me. There's an important distinction to be made. Mm-hmm. I think it is crucial for pastors, when it comes to situations like this, to stay in their lane. Let's say I've got thoughts on the Strait of Hormuz. I don't have security clearances. I wasn't elected to anything. So, no, I want to stay in my lane and not do anything.
7: You said you don't support forever wars.
9: No, I don't.
7: Has this gone on too long?
9: Yep. Yeah. The bombing campaign was a short, brief war. I would have much preferred to have us just do that and get out. But it seemed like more of an entanglement than I think anybody in the MAGA right likes.
7: Have you communicated these concerns directly to the Secretary of Defense?
9: No, I've written about them, mm-hmm. You know, and he may have read them, but I've been very careful not to take my position as pastor and say, I've got a pipeline to the Secretary. Mm-hmm. Let me tell you what I think about these things. No.
7: Now, you've made it clear that you want a Christian theocracy.
9: Yes.
7: In this country. You've declared yourself a Christian nationalist. What would that look like in the United States?
9: It would look like fluffy clouds and unicorns, and everybody would be happy. What it would look like in practical terms. Mm-hmm. I would want basically the same constitutional framework that we have now. I love the U.S. Constitution. I think it's a work of theological genius. I like the federal system of subordinate states that have their own powers. I like the separation of powers at the federal level. The things would change. Some would be constitutional amendments. I'd want to see abortion outlawed everywhere. I'd want to see Obergefell overturned.
7: So no same-sex marriage, no abortion.
9: No same-sex marriage. I'd like the LGBTQ plus thing to go away at the legal level.
7: So there would be no legal protections for LGBTQ plus folks.
9: Correct. There would be no special carve-outs for them, right? I believe that LGBTQ plus people have the right to think what they think and say what they want to say.
7: But you would want to make it illegal for them to be in partnerships. You would want to restrict what they could do in their bedrooms.
9: Oh, you mean like sexual partnerships, like mm-hmm. marriage? Yeah, so I don't want legal recognition of those relationships.
7: What happens to non-Christians in a country that has long given equal rights and equal protections to all faiths and all? Right. What happens? Can they hold public office? Can they vote? Can they pray in public?
9: Probably the best illustration of this would be church bells, yes. Minarets, no.
7: Why?
9: Because the public space would belong to Christ. So church bells can occupy the public space, but a minaret is a loudspeaker, big call to prayer. Could Muslims pray to Allah? Yes. Could they gather together to pray to Allah? Yes.
7: But they should do it quietly and in their homes.
9: But they should recognize that they're in a Christian country. And consequently, they should defer to that. Now, the only way that that is ever going to happen is by means of persuasion, evangelism, mass conversion to Christianity. You can't just flip a switch and make this country as cosmopolitan and secular and diverse as it is, and just say, okay, everybody, we're going to do it the Christian way. That's not going to happen.
7: Could they serve in public office? Could they vote?
9: So if you had a Christian republic, the Constitution would be Christian. And an office holder would have to vow to uphold the Constitution. So everybody who holds public office...
7: would have to be Christian?
9: Would have to vow to uphold the Christian Constitution, yeah.
7: So technically they wouldn't be in public office.
9: Right, technically they would not be.
7: But could they vote?
9: Yes, probably, yes.
7: Now, you've called for repealing women's right to vote, which is protected by the 19th Amendment.
9: Right.
7: Why?
9: Because it's a good idea.
7: A lot of women wouldn't think so.
9: A lot of women wouldn't agree. Right. What I envision is a system we have practiced in our church here for four decades, and that is household voting. In our polity, in our church system, about 7% of the votes are cast by women. Because we have a number of women who are heads of their households.
7: So, for example, yeah. I'm a woman who's not married, who doesn't have children, and who is Muslim. So in a future Christian theocracy where the 19th Amendment is repealed, what is my role in public life? Do I get to vote? Do I get to run for office?
9: No, you wouldn't hold office because you couldn't vow to uphold the Christian Constitution. And whether you voted or not would have nothing to do with whether you were a woman or not. Whether you voted would be...
7: I'm the head of my household.
9: If you were head of the household and Christian, you would vote.
7: And if I'm head of the household and not Christian?
9: Then that would depend probably on the state.
7: How do you actually get, though, to a Christian theocracy?
9: Yeah, the mechanism,
7: is it courts?
9: Yeah.
7: Is it schools? Is it violence?
9: No, it's not violence. It is preaching the gospel, planting churches, starting classical Christian schools, working your tail off, basically.
7: But you would have to change portions of the Constitution to become a theocracy.
9: Actually, no.
7: I mean, a lot of constitutional scholars would disagree with you.
9: Yeah, I disagree with them.
7: With so many evangelicals in the administration that are connected to your church, do you feel in this moment that your religious worldview is closer to power than it's ever been? That your vision of what the U.S. should be is closer?
9: I think it'd be fairer to say that my vision, our vision of what the intersection of theology and politics should be, is closer to getting a hearing, which is very different than here are the levers of power. That's not where we are. In the last 5 years, we have gotten a much more significant hearing than we ever have before.
7: Doug Wilson, thank you so much for sitting down with us. We really appreciate it.
9: Happy to do it.
7: That was Pastor Doug Wilson. He spoke on video for the NPR series Newsmakers. The full conversation is on the NPR app and on YouTube. This is NPR News.
2: And this is SDPB News. Always excited to tell you about some new events happening in your neck of the woods. And turning to the arts calendar, the South Dakota Discovery Center is holding an event, The Deadliest Predator Summer Science Show. There's a predator so deadly it almost never lets prey escape, and it's closer than you think. Come learn about this creature that could be living in your own backyard at the South Dakota Discovery Center that is across this week. And along with that, there's new arrivals at the South Dakota Art Museum. They celebrate the recent additions to the collection, and there's several new artists with several different mediums, including Harvey Dunn, Sidney Stewart, Sky Gilkerson, and Danny Whitehawk, and others. Make sure that you stop by the art museum and see all there is to see. You're listening to and a part of SDPB Radio News. 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Stay tuned.
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5: Good morning, I'm Steve Inskeep. The streets of Buenos Aires are full of Argentina's soccer jerseys, most on humans, some on dogs. A dog walker put jerseys on 13 pets. 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The irony is none of those dogs is likely to be walked for a few hours today. Their people will be watching Argentina play Egypt in the World Cup. It's Morning Edition.
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2: This is SDPB News. Rural hospitals across the upper Midwest are worried about the future of an obscure federal discount drug program they can rely on to balance their budgets and keep their doors open. In neighboring Minnesota, some state lawmakers tried to pass a law strengthening that system, but failed. That's left rural healthcare leaders struggling with uncertainty over what's called the 340B drug pricing program. Molly Castle-Work of the Upper Midwest Newsroom has more from Rochester, Minnesota.
14: North of downtown, just off Broadway Avenue in Rochester, sits a clinic, Community Health Services Incorporated. Inside, patients mingle in the waiting area.
15: Sí, hasta las ocho. ¿Cuál es la dirección?
14: Medical director Dr. Cynthia Wood says her patients here, most of whom are low income and uninsured, often can't afford needed medications. But 340B discounts help.
16: In the rural communities, as you can imagine, there are a lot of people that work on farms, are independently employed, so they pay for their office visits on the sliding scale, and then they really rely on the discount program to get more affordable medications.
14: Congress created 340B in the 1990s, and it's for hospitals too, but it works a little differently. Eligible nonprofit hospitals buy drugs at a discount from the manufacturer, but then charge the patient's insurance full price, and the hospitals keep the difference. They often use the money to fund critical services that lose money otherwise. But the pharmaceutical industry alleges that some bigger, well-funded hospitals abuse the program and use it to pad their budgets.
17: Look at these numbers. 340B medicine markups are a goldmine.
18: A nonprofit hospital.
14: The industry is running ads like this one to try to push Congress to overhaul the program. Jessica Lynch is the Midwest State Policy Director for the industry trade group Pharma.
19: Pharma strongly supports the original intent of the 340B program, which from our position is to ensure that low-income and vulnerable patients can access medicines when they need to. However, we feel that over the course of time, the 340B program has evolved into something else.
14: The program's scope has changed significantly in recent years. Originally created to reduce drug prices at low-income clinics and public hospitals, it expanded under the Affordable Care Act to include a wide range of nonprofit hospitals. And the large urban facilities rake in the vast majority of the revenue. And that seems to be the case in the upper Midwest and across the country as well. Rural hospital leaders acknowledge the program is flawed, but say 340B is a lifeline that allows them to keep their doors open and serve the community.
20: In rural hospitals, there's very little that actually breaks even or even, you know, makes money, if you will. Labor and delivery is like top of mind, I think, for all of us.
14: That's Rochelle Schultz, president and CEO of Winona Health. She says a greater proportion of rural hospital patients are on Medicare and Medicaid, which pay low reimbursement rates for medical services.
20: You know, when we're 65, 75, up to 80% of your revenue comes from those government programs that pay less than cost, every one of us would be out of business without 340B.
14: Hospitals also accuse the pharmaceutical industry of limiting the medications eligible for discounts, making it harder for health providers to reap any benefits. A bipartisan bill passed by the Minnesota Senate this spring would have given enforcement powers to the state attorney general's office to ensure that drug companies comply with the law. but it didn't get called for a vote in the House. Lisa Birga is president and CEO of Lakewood Health System, a critical access hospital in rural Staples.
18: It was the ability for it to have some teeth in making pharmaceuticals follow what's put in place, because individual hospitals just can't do it. We can't go to bat against them. I mean, they have pockets deeper than anyone.
14: Similar legislation will likely be reintroduced next year, but the pharmaceutical industry is primed to keep fighting back. For the Upper Midwest Newsroom, I'm Molly Castle-Work in Rochester, Minnesota.
2: The Upper Midwest Newsroom is a public media collaboration along with Wisconsin, North and South Dakota, and Minnesota, and it's made possible by the Corporation for Public Broadcasting. Turning quickly to the weather, it's looking like a lot of that rain in the northwest corner of the state has cleared up just a little bit, though the storm is kind of cutting across the southern corner of Montana and starting to brush into South Dakota. There could be a little bit more rain heading across the north in a few hours. Tough to say at this moment. But across the state, temperatures are starting to heat up as the sky is starting to get the sunshine. Rapid City, we're at 68 degrees. Up north in Belle Fourche, 65 degrees and partly cloudy, although there is also some heavy cloud coverage in Box Elder. Across the state in Sioux Falls, 73 degrees and partly cloudy. And in the state capital, pushing 70 and partly cloudy. We're expecting a hot week this week, everybody, so make sure you're staying cool. You can stay cool by listening to SDPB, but you can also stay cool by drinking lots of water or by going to Lake Pactola. That's a big thing that I like to do. 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We'd like to thank you for joining us this morning. We have two more hours of Morning Edition. Stay with us.
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23: From Marketplace, I'm Sabri Benishore, in for Kimberly Adams. President Trump rang Wall Street's opening bell yesterday from the Oval Office.
24: So ring the bell, Mr. President.
23: This was to mark the launch of the Trump Accounts program, basically retirement savings accounts for kids. Children born between 2025 and 2028 can get $1,000 from the Treasury Department to kick things off. President Trump also took the opportunity to link his presidency to the stock market. He pointed to dozens of record-breaking highs under his tenure. Bradley Saunders is here to talk about that. He is North America economist at Capital Economics. Bradley, welcome.
25: Thanks for having me on.
23: So President Trump wants some credit for the stock market's performance. Can you remind us overall how stocks have been doing since he came into office?
25: Well, they've been doing very well, certainly. But the extent to which we can attribute that to Trump's policymaking is dubious. He has ultimately inherited an AI boom, which happened to start quite soon before he was reelected. And then you can see that then if you look at the breakdown in the performance of stocks, where so much of the gains have come from these IT firms, these so-called hyperscalers or Magnificent Seven, or however you want to refer to them. And so I think quite little has then come from Trump's policymaking. In fact, I suppose at points you could argue, in fact, that Trump's policymaking has, you know, been reductive for equity performance. Things like tariffs, which have then slowed the pace at which the Fed is able to lower interest rates, or cutting immigration and raising deportations, and, you know, reducing the extent to which the economy can grow. I think these are things which actually are net negative for stock performance typically.
23: How much effect can presidents in general have on stock markets?
25: Well, it's difficult to say. Federal policymaking can be beneficial. In particular, industrial policy. So if you look at, for instance, when President Biden was in office, he put in a series of subsidies and tax breaks to promote high-tech manufacturing, and that helped. Like the CHIPS Act, for instance, you know, subsidizing semiconductor manufacturing, that's beneficial. The extent to which that feeds through to equity performance, though, is complicated. I think on the macro side tends to be how the Fed sets interest rates. And that's something, you know, whether President Trump likes it or not, the White House doesn't really have much control over.
23: Bradley Saunders, North America economist at Capital Economics. Thank you so much, as always.
25: Thanks for having me again.
23: All right, let's do the numbers. Dow futures are up 149 points. That's 0.3%. S&P futures are down 0.2%. NASDAQ futures are down 1.1%. The yield on the 10-year Treasury is rising. It's at 4.50%.
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23: The Trump administration wants to end a policy allowing certain Haitian and Syrian immigrants to stay in the U.S. This is a program for people fleeing natural disasters or social unrest. It's called temporary protected status. A couple of weeks ago, the Supreme Court ruled the administration does, in fact, have the power to end it. And that means something like 356,000 people, and potentially many more, could soon face detention and deportation. Thing is, you don't remove that many people from the labor market without economic consequences. Zeke Hernandez is here to talk about it. He's a professor at the University of Pennsylvania's Wharton School, and his research this. Welcome.
0: Thanks for having me again.
23: So this case was specifically about immigrants on temporary protected status from Haiti and Syria, but a lot of experts believe this ruling is likely to extend to 1.3 million people who are currently on temporary protected status from as many as 17 countries. Do you think that? Is that what you expect?
0: Yeah, that seems to be the case, or at least the pretext that the administration is trying to use. So I think we should assume that the intent is to affect a lot more people.
23: Already then, basically, you know, a magic wand has been waved and 356,000 people are no longer allowed to legally participate in the economy. If that becomes 1.3 million people, what does this all mean for the economy?
0: Yeah, however you look at it, it's not good for the economy. And that's an empirical statement. Several economists, including myself, have tried to calculate what the effect would be. I was part of a group of economists that signed an amicus brief on the case for Venezuelans and Haitians specifically. And we estimated, you know, billions of dollars in lost GDP, hundreds of thousands of lost jobs. And that's not the jobs lost because these people cannot legally work. We're talking about jobs that these people help create for other Americans because they're consumers, because they pay taxes, because they often start businesses of their own. And so this is bad for Americans, not just for the people that are the targets.
23: One argument you will hear some Americans make, the Trump administration will make, is that these people are not contributing to the economy. They're siphoning off resources from it, and that ending their permission to be here will open up jobs for Americans, push up wages. What are your thoughts?
0: It's exactly the opposite. Again, we've seen this very clearly. I mean, the most famous anecdote would be Springfield, Ohio, right? And all the economic gains that have come to that place. It's not a coincidence that Governor Mike DeWine, a Republican, at some risk to his political career and his own party, has been very outspoken about the economic benefits that these Haitians have brought. One way that I often like to think about this is in terms of the five fingers of my hand, right? And each finger representing one of five key economic benefits that immigrants bring. Number one, investment. Immigrants bring more investment in the form of new businesses they create and investment that they attract because they grow the economy. They bring talent that fills necessary jobs. They consume. They pay taxes. And of course, many of them innovate, bring new products and technologies that benefit everybody.
23: Zeke Hernandez at the University of Pennsylvania's Wharton School. Zeke, thank you so much.
0: Thanks. It's been a pleasure.
23: In New York, I'm Sabri Benishore with the Marketplace Morning Report. 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
2: 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You're listening to Morning Edition on South Dakota Public Broadcasting. CJ Keene coming to you from the Black Hills Surgical Hospital studios in downtown Rapid City. And this is live radio. Thank you so much us. As a wise man once said, it's a beautiful day in the neighborhood. Coming up in just a few moments, SDPB's Julia Stelter will have more on a proposed battery energy storage facility in northeastern South Dakota. Stay tuned. Stay with us.

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1: And this is SDPB News. Turning to the headlines, the board recounting the results of the Sioux Falls mayoral runoff election is finalized. The board is required by law and includes three individuals, one from each candidate, and a neutral third-party member chosen by the city clerk's office. Christine Erickson designated attorney Justin Smith. Jamie Smith designated attorney Matt Tisdall. The city clerk's office designated retired circuit court judge Rodney Steele. The recount is tentatively scheduled to begin Wednesday at 9 in the morning. Recount proceedings are open to the public. They're located at the Minnehaha County Commission Room at the County Administration Building. The city clerk must convene the recount board by July 12th. 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Stay tuned. In about 10 minutes, we have our next newscast. And immediately after that, it's your local moment with Lori Walsh. Stay with us.
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9: This is Morning Edition from NPR News. I'm Amy Martinez.
10: And I'm Steve Inskeep. The Trump administration has canceled all but a few teen pregnancy prevention grants. That funding went to public health departments, universities, and nonprofits to help teach young people and their caregivers how to reduce teen pregnancies. The Department of Health and Human Services wrote in termination notices that the grants were being canceled for, quote, normalizing sexual activity for minors. NPR's Selena Simmons-Duffin has more.
11: Paige Preston just turned 18. She lives in Tuba City, Arizona, part of the Navajo Nation. And earlier this year, she attended a workshop put on by Huajo Horizons from the Johns Hopkins Center for Indigenous Health. She says she learned about safe sex and good communication and birth control options beyond condoms.
12: Some of the stuff that I learned that were really meaningful to me was that there were types for women,
11: like birth control pills and IUDs. Preston says she knows this information is important. Several of her peers got pregnant in high school. She was ready to help with another workshop later this summer, but it was canceled when the funding was cut.
12: I was kind of taken aback and just really shocked.
11: In fact, the Trump administration canceled 53 teen pregnancy prevention grants at the end of June, totaling $67 million. The Department of Health and Human Services did not respond to NPR's multiple requests for comment about the cancellations. President Trump's 2027 budget does call for eliminating the teen pregnancy prevention program because the grants have gone to groups that, quote, promote radical leftist ideology, unquote, and because, the document says, there's no evidence these programs have, quote, contributed to the historic decline in teen pregnancy, which is now at an all-time low, unquote. Trump also canceled all of these grants in his first term. Even with that history,
13: this really was a shock.
11: Ginger Mullaney is president and

0: Been around since the Dust Bowl era of the 1930s. So how are staff cuts affecting America's farmers? 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
1: In Maryland, the average age of a crabber has climbed into the late 50s while the population of crabs has fallen. But some young crabbers are trying to carve out careers on Chesapeake Bay.
2: Most people my age, they'd rather work in an office building than be out on the water.
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3: You're listening to SCPD Radio News. CJP coming to you live from the Black Hills Surgical Hospital studio in downtown Rapid City. And I promise I won't make the same crabby joke once again. We have more news coming up in

0: Live from NPR News in Washington, I'm Dave Mattingly. NATO's defense spending and Russia's war with Ukraine are expected to be among the major issues at this week's NATO summit in Turkey. President Trump arrived in Ankara last hour. The 2 days of talks follow the latest large-scale Russian attacks on Ukraine's capital. More than 20 people were killed in Kyiv yesterday. Ukraine responded overnight by launching hundreds of drones at Russia. NPR's Charles Maines in Moscow says Russian President Vladimir Putin is facing internal pressure to end the fighting.
1: Putin is clearly under pressure by some in his government, by his economic team, and increasingly the public, to bring this war to a close or at least sell a victory to the public, even if it falls short of stated objectives. The problem here is there's another faction, the nationalists, who want him to bring this war to an end through victory, through escalation, through hitting Ukraine harder, and through threatening Europe and NATO more directly. And if anything, these latest attacks on Kyiv suggest President Putin might just be listening to them.
0: The office of Emmanuel Macron says the French president's motorcade had already left the Four Seasons Hotel in Syria's capital today when two explosions went off nearby. At least 18 people were hurt. Macron is in Damascus for talks with Syria's president at the presidential palace. Macron says France wants to help Syria rebuild its economy. This is NPR News.
2: This is SDPB News. Details on a cyber breach in Pennington County are beginning to emerge, though the scope, nature, and many other specifics remain outside public knowledge. Pennington County Sheriff Brian Mueller says it's a matter the office is working to get ahead of before any kind of public announcement.
3: We're not going to be able to discuss a lot of details yet because this is an ongoing investigation. And right now our focus is on assessing our current systems, working on getting them back online, and doing the best we can to protect everyone's personal information.
2: Several county offices were closed Monday, including the Office of Equalization. Now, Mueller says they're working to get back on the rails.
3: I would just say anything that's really technology-based, as we slowly bring our systems back online, there might be a little bit of lag on our end. So I just ask for the public's patience over the next couple of days as we get everything back to fully functioning.
2: The county targeted most services to be operational today, although some are still operating with limited functionality. That includes the treasurer's office. Staff will be able to answer questions related to vehicle titles and other treasurer matters. However, the office cannot process vehicle registrations or accept payments of any kind. Registration can still be done online at my605drive.sd.gov and self-service kiosks. The auditor's office has early voting available. However, it's unable to process any kind of lien payment at this time. And at the Register of Deeds, beginning tomorrow, birth, death, and marriage certificates may be obtained through the office on site. Those records are also available online through vitalcheck.com, and the Register of Deeds can also take real estate recordings. Turning quickly to the weather here, it's looking like things are starting to brighten up across much of the state. In Rapid City, we're pushing 70 degrees with a lot of cloud cover in the sky. A lot of those storms from southern Montana are starting to just barely touch into the northwestern corner of the state, and looks like the biggest storm is now approaching the Missouri River. We have more news all the time online at sdpb.org/news, where you can find all the latest and all of our podcast options, and make sure you're subscribed to our daily news podcasts and our In the Moment feeds. 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
2: And this is SDPB News. Summer is the time for students and teachers to set aside homework and tests and enjoy life without grades. What exactly do grades measure anyway? And what does getting an A mean in a world of heightened expectations? South Dakota educators Gina Benz and Jackie Wilbur explore how one Ivy League university's problem with excellence is impacting how educators across the country rethink the grading game. Benz has taught in South Dakota for more than 25 years. She's a Milken Award recipient. Jackie Wilbur leads the Center for Student and Professional Services at the University of South Dakota School of Education. They spoke with SDPB's Lori Walsh.
5: In May of 2026, not long ago, Harvard faculty voted for a 20% cap on A's in their undergraduate courses.
6: Which means only 20% of the students in the class can get an A.
5: Exactly. So let's,
6: it's like the curve. No, it's not a curve. It's just a cap.
5: It's just a cap. Okay. And that is interesting, right? So if you are using points and adding them up, some students may be in the A range, but they will not get A's.
6: Because their neighbor did better.
5: Yeah. And it's an effort to reestablish what exceptional work really is. And to redefine what an A really means, what a B really means, to give more credibility to the grades students at Harvard earn.
6: Did they have a problem?
5: They did have a problem. So they noticed that in the 24-25 academic year, 60% of undergraduate grades were A's. So they wanted to reestablish. Is an A just that you get the work done? Is an A that you get the work done at a satisfactory level, or is it that you did it exceptionally? And they want to say an A means you did it exceptionally.
6: Okay. There's lots of different ways they could come at this problem. I mean, the students who are admitted into Harvard are probably really great students. They could have added more rigor into the curriculum. They could have asked for more from them. They could have diversified their admissions.
5: Yes. And so it does take away.
6: This is an option that they went with for a cap.
5: They did. You know, it takes away some autonomy that the professors have in grading. And, of course, students had an 85% disapproval rate of this change. However, it was the faculty voices. 70% of the faculty wanted it, and therefore it's going to happen. Now, it will not happen starting this fall. It happens in the fall of 2027.
6: Okay. Yes. So, the implications of this, as you read this, what did you find interesting about it that is applicable?
5: Well, I think about competition, and grades usually inspire competition. I think the intent is to, of course, bring more substance and credibility to Harvard and a Harvard transcript. However, and so some students will try harder and work harder, but competition will also increase, which means collaboration will probably decrease. And that's especially harmful when you talk about your smaller classes, maybe a 20 students in a class, right? Those kind of classes really thrive on discussion and collaboration and working together. And if 20% of students can get an A in a class of 20 students, that's 4 students get an A, 16 do not.
6: Wow. So now, you might not want to help each other.
5: Right. And, you know,
6: study
5: academics
6: groups might
5: and
6: be impacted.
5: Learning,
6: I've
5: always felt like learning, the community aspect of learning is so important because you have to hear different perspectives. You have to entertain questions you never even thought about. So that can be troublesome for sure. Now, they do have some ways to deal with this. For instance, there can be, like, if it's an exceptionally small class, you could have 20% plus an additional 4 can get an A.
6: Sure.
5: Something like that. But it still is pretty tight on what's allowed for how many can get an A. I think you could have more cheating as a result of this as well. Less risk-taking. So if I am writing something for a class, I'm just going to play it safe and write in the way that usually earns me an A, rather than taking a risk with my learning and the way I'm going to present what I learned. That risk becomes way too risky. So I think the hope is that students work harder, do better, gain more, but there are potential downfalls.
6: And that we feel like we're sending students into the world, and employers know here are the A students.
5: Yes, but
6: this is going to infect your whole life if you get a... This was, I mean, we all struggled with this in college, right? There's a sense of your GPA and wanting your GPA to be a certain thing, and that can affect, you know, the classes that you take. Mm-hmm. Now it's sort of up the ante a little bit.
5: Yeah, and I can say more about that as well. First of all, they also talked about how internal awards and honors will not be based on GPA anymore because too many students had the same GPA, 4.0. And so now it will be based on percentile, where you're ranked in the class. And then this was tried at Princeton, another Ivy League school, back in 2004. It was a little different, though, 35% cap, so roughly a third of the class could get an A. And a decade later, they abandoned it because students were saying... Because they thought students weren't getting into grad schools or getting certain careers because their transcripts weren't as robust or stellar as the Harvard or the Yale students' transcripts.
6: Yeah. Okay. Jackie Wilbur, you are at a university and have, presumably, Gina, you teach at the university level as an adjunct as well, but at the university level, let's talk about this. You're having faculty conversations all the time about grades and how to grade, and you're thinking about those things deeply. When do I give the A? When do I not give the A? What does this bring up for you?
7: I have a lot of thoughts, and I think one of the things that we should acknowledge is that grades are an incredibly charged topic for people. There are many opinions exist from students, their parents, faculty members, educators, administrators, politicians alike. Grades are both deeply meaningful and meaningless at the same time. If you think about the ways that that A could be earned, right? So even in the world where I now have my academic freedom limited and to a certain degree that I have so many A's that I can hand out, I'm still in charge of how I am distributing those A's. So in a classroom where I value discussion, if I'm giving more points to students who are discussing, so more behavior type things, like are you showing up on time to my class and do you show up every day and am I giving you a point for doing that? Are you discussing at a frequency that I've asked you to discuss, regardless of what you say? Are you contributing to the discussion boards online on time? Are you submitting assignments when I say you should submit assignments? Those kinds of things aren't really measuring your understanding of the material. They are measuring your behavior that looks like learning to some people in a classroom.
6: So you could also measure risk-taking in some ways.
7: Of course. You're the instructor.
6: You could say, I value risk-taking. I am going to give those A's to the students who are taking creative risks in a writing class, for example.
7: Right. You can choose to give one exam in your class and have that be the grade for your class, right? So there are so many ways in which educators at the K through 12 and at the university level can design their classroom to measure whatever it is they deem necessary to show learning in their classroom or to show specific skills on a specific day for a specific exam for a specific group of people. And so I think I'm always wanting to zoom out. I don't know that it necessarily means excellence. I think the way you were describing it, to say that the A means, you know, the best within a class, I think it's just the way the game is designed in that particular classroom that you have played it the best. And I think a thing that people are hoping is happening with the grades discussion is that there's kind of more universality. Like an A means, we have a collective societal understanding of what an A means. But I would like to suggest that an A means very different things depending on the classroom that you're in. And so I think people need to keep that in mind.
5: You are exactly right. And your key word that I took out was the word game. Grading game. It's always a grading game. And there's points. And there's winners and losers. This is why I just cringe at the idea of grades and love the idea of no grades at all. Instead, just having a learning lab instead of a grading game. Because it is a game. You're so right, Jackie.
7: Yeah, there's a lot to unpack there. I did a little research about you when you said curve. That's what my mind went to first, Is that kind of going back to the more traditional grading scale of there being a bell curve? That bell curve was part of the educational theory that was upheld the idea of a fixed mindset, that there was, mm-hmm. which is the opposite of growth mindset, which I talk about all the time, mm-hmm. the idea that students have kind of a fixed trait. You're either smart or not, or in certain ways. You might be smart in math, but not in English under this model. And so then it would make sense that you could grade students on this kind of curve. Like, here are my best students. They're my A students, or the ones who are quote-unquote good at English. They're probably going to always be the A students throughout the entire course of their life because learning is a fixed trait. You're either smart or not.
5: Sure. Yeah.
7: But under the idea of standards-based grading yep. or more equitable-based grading, it would make sense to me that you could have 60% of your students have an A and it not be a problem, because that actually showed, if you are measuring your A's this way, that your students accomplished yes. the learning goals for the semester and you taught them well enough that they yes. were able to advance their knowledge and grasp the concepts that you asked them
5: they
7: to.
5: They learned.
7: Right.
5: They learned.
7: And so they have obtained the knowledge that they have been asked to learn, and they get an A to demonstrate that.
6: Mm-hmm. I mean, Harvard can be Harvard, right? Like, we don't live in Harvard. We live in South Dakota. And each teacher in the classroom is going to be having conversations with their administrators, their fellow teachers, their parents, their students about the way they grade.
7: Mm-hmm.
6: What is a grade for? If I'm at conferences with you and you're going over my students' work, mm-hmm. and I say, well, what are we grading? Help me understand, how do you grade? What is a grade for? How should I read the grades as a teacher? What would you tell, as a parent, how should I, you know, read this report card and respond to it? What would you tell me?
5: There's a lot of answers to this. And the first thing I want to say is that's an excellent question. I would love it if every parent asked me that mm-hmm. at conferences. I think that is yeah. an important question. Say the question again.
6: What is a grade for?
5: What is a grade for? What does this grade mean
6: yeah,
5: exactly?
6: What does it mean? Mm-hmm. How should I look at this as a parent to understand my students and support my students' learning based on your classroom? Because
5: yeah,
6: yours might be different than when I go to the
7: it
6: next
7: will be,
6: teacher.
7: It will be different, yeah. I would say.
5: It will
7: yeah,
5: be.
7: It will be
5: yeah.
7: different.
5: We're mm-hmm. different people. It's mm-hmm. going to be different.
7: It will
5: in some
7: be different.
5: Way.
7: Mm-hmm.
5: What does a grade mean? I want the grades in my class to mean the student has learned what the classroom needs the student to learn. Mm. What I don't want it to mean is the student got everything in on time.
7: Mm. It might mean that in some classes.
5: And it certainly does.
7: It might mean that in some classes. That's value in many, I know many educators that really value mm-hmm. responsibility, timeliness, mm-hmm. those kinds of things, and that will be a large portion of their grade. Participation might be a large portion of their mm-hmm. grade. Did they show up to class? Were they mm-hmm. present physically? And did they participate in the question and answer and conversation and discussion? That can be a part of the student's grade. Practice on assignments could be part of the student's grade, right? So there could be a whole section of practice or a whole section of tests. There's ways to calculate your grades where you weight certain sections more rather than others. So if I value tests more as an educator, but I only give 3, but I want it to be 75% of my students' grades, my gradebook can do that.
5: Mm-hmm.
7: And so those are, I think, also this whole conversation applies to college students as well. Every yeah. Professor you have is going to have a different way that their gradebook is set up. And so you need to know, look at your syllabus, how the grade is going to be calculated. Some things might be completed, just a grade of completion. If you show up to class or if you miss 1 or 2, you get an X participation or attendance grade, or you might need to show up and participate in certain ways in order to earn that participation grade.
2: 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The National Grassland Visitor Center is partnering with the community of Wall for events Friday and Saturday. Black-footed ferrets were once thought extinct, but a single wild colony was found in Wyoming. That led to a breeding program where the descendants were released into Badlands National Park. That park has almost 300 individuals now, nearly half of the world's black-footed ferrets, according to the Forest Service. The weekend's events include speakers and family-themed games and entertainment. More details are available online at sdpb.org/news. And we'll turn very quickly to the arts calendar with the Deadliest Predator Summer Science Show. That's happening at the South Dakota Discovery Center. That's beginning today, and it's a 30-minute class with another half-hour activity. There's a predator so deadly it almost never lets its prey escape, and it could be living in your backyard. Learn more about that creature, and no amount of venom or sharp teeth can meet its match. Along with that, there's a new Rivals exhibition at the South Dakota Art Museum. That's, of course, up until October 11th. Find all the latest new additions to the collections, from photography, ceramics, sculpture, textiles, and, naturally, painting. Historic works and contemporary perspectives are both on display, and that will be at the South Dakota Art Museum, and it's a free exhibition. 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More Morning Edition and more SDPB News coming up in just a few moments. 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
13: From Marketplace, I'm Sabri Benishore, in for Kimberly Adams. The Trump administration is taking another stab at replacing the tariffs that the Supreme Court struck down in February. 3 days of hearings are about to start in Washington over one path forward. There are many. At the same time, a group of Democratic attorneys general is arguing this backup plan might be illegal. Marketplace's Nova Sappho is here with more. Hi, Nova.
14: Good morning, Sabri.
13: So we have hearings beginning on the latest development in the tariff saga. What are these hearings about?
14: Yeah, here we go again. They are about unfair trade practices investigations, particularly about forced labor policies involving some 60 nations, including countries in the European Union, also Canada, Mexico, the UK. Last month, the U.S. Trade Representative's Office said it had completed investigations, and lo and behold, those countries were not doing enough to combat forced labor. And so the USTR is suggesting tariffs of 10% and 12.5%, depending on the country. And that's how they'd replace the tariffs the Supreme Court struck down.
13: Now we have these Democratic state attorneys general getting involved. What are they saying?
14: Yeah, it's a group of 22 AGs. They've sent a letter saying this latest effort to impose tariffs is illegitimate. They point out that the new tariffs would cover 99% of goods coming into the U.S. on grounds that there are some sort of forced labor violations involved. And the AGs also say that these unfair trade practices probes were rushed, done in a matter of a few months. The broader context of that is that the clock is ticking on the Trump administration. President Trump reimposed 10% tariffs on a temporary basis through another authority, he claimed. The deadline there is July 24th, and these unfair trade practices investigations are the most direct path to setting new permanent tariffs without Congress getting involved.
13: All right, Marketplace's Nova Sappho, thank you so much.
14: You're welcome.
13: All right, let's do the numbers. Dow futures are up 0.3%, 184 points. S&P futures are down 0.1%. NASDAQ futures are down 0.8%. The yield on the 10-year treasury is 4.5%. It is once again time for publicly traded companies to tell everyone how they're doing. It is earnings season. And among those who will be reporting their quarterly results this week are Pepsi and Delta Airlines. But the Securities and Exchange Commission under President Trump has proposed changing how businesses report results. Instead of doing it once a quarter, they would do it just twice per year. Monday was the deadline for comments on this idea. A tally from Reuters finds that investment firms
15: mostly do not like it. J.P. Morgan Chase, though, the country's biggest bank, supports less frequent reporting, saying it would allow companies to prioritize big-picture planning over short-term thinking.
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15: The rate at which Americans are switching to electric vehicles has slowed down, but the number of EV drivers is still growing. And that presents a very specific problem for states and the federal government. If you don't drive a gas car, you're not paying a gas tax. And gas taxes pay for building roads and for fixing them. So to make up for that, most states have now added annual fees for EV owners. And now Congress is considering adding a national fee, starting at $130 a year. Marketplace's Henry Epp reports.
16: When Andy Purdy of Benson, Vermont, bought an electric Ford F-150 Lightning last year, he noticed the extra $89 he had to pay the state. That was on top of the registration fee, also $89 that all vehicles have to pay. But he didn't really mind.
17: I'm not going to go get my torch and my pitchfork.
16: Because the state's electric vehicle fee is in place of the gas tax, which he doesn't pay anymore. So the EV fee seemed fair.
17: We all have to pay to use, you know, public resources, public facilities, and infrastructure, and that's just me having to pay the piper.
16: Vermont is one of 42 states, plus Washington, D.C., that now charge an annual fee for electric vehicles, according to the National Conference of State Legislatures. They range from around $50 to over $300. Some also charge fees for hybrids and plug-in hybrids. They're an effort to make up for the fact that gas taxes, which drivers pay every time they fill up, aren't coming into state coffers like they used to, says Douglas Schinkel, who heads the National Conference of State Legislatures Transportation Program.
18: Really, the main culprit, quote unquote, is just that everyone's vehicles are generally more fuel efficient than they were 5, 10, 15 years ago.
16: Which means there's less gas tax money to pay for road repairs. And the cost of those repairs is climbing fast, Schinkel says. That's led many states to defer some projects.
18: Which means roads get worse, and then it becomes more expensive to fix that road once it gets in a certain state of disrepair. So then you're dealing with more expensive assets that need to be fixed, and meanwhile, less money on the other end.
16: The federal government is dealing with a similar shortfall in paying for its share of infrastructure. But while many states have raised their gas taxes along with new EV fees, Congress hasn't raised the federal gas tax since 1993. Adi Tomer with the Brookings Institution says the proposed EV fee, which could eventually rise to $150 a year, is an attempt to make up some of that lost ground. It's also unprecedented, Tomer says.
19: We have never had a national vehicle registration fee, particularly for personal vehicles. So this would significantly change how the federal government effectively taxes vehicle owners across the country.
16: Plus, Tomer says the average gas car driver pays less than $100 a year in gas taxes. So EV owners could end up paying more. There's another big difference. Gas taxes are baked into the price we pay at the pump. So we pay them a little at a time.
19: The gas tax is one of our most elegant taxes in the country, which is to say we do not see it as a consumer.
16: The EV fee, on the other hand, would hit consumers all at once every year.
19: Vehicle owners are very cognizant of paying registration fees because of that annual payment. They get typically something in the mail. They've got to send a check or use their credit card in that kind of blunt force way.
16: And Tomer says the idea of getting another bill could discourage some drivers from going electric. I'm Henry Epp for Marketplace.
15: And in New York, I'm Sabri Benishore with the Marketplace Morning Report. 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
2: 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CJ Keene coming to you live from the Black Hills Surgical Hospital studios in downtown Rapid City. Hoping you're having a good day so far, even if it's just getting started. More news on the way with a Julia Stelter report on a facility in northeastern South Dakota that's seeing a little bit of pushback from community members. Stay tuned.

0: you actually get, though, to a Christian theocracy?
1: Yeah, the mechanism.
0: Is it courts?
1: Yeah.
0: Is it schools? Is it violence?
1: No, it's not violence. It is preaching the gospel, planting churches, starting classical Christian schools, working your tail off, basically.
0: But you would have to change portions of the Constitution to become a theocracy.
1: Actually, no.
0: I mean, a lot of constitutional scholars would disagree with you.
1: Yeah, I disagree with them.
0: With so many evangelicals in the administration that are connected to your church,
1: mm-hmm.
0: do you feel in this moment that your religious worldview is closer to power than it's ever been? That your vision of what the U.S. should be is closer?
1: I think it'd be fairer to say mm-hmm. that my vision, our vision of what the intersection of theology and politics should be, is closer to getting a hearing, which is very different than here are the levers of power. That's not where we are. In the last 5 years, we have gotten a much more significant hearing than we ever have before.
0: Doug Wilson, thank you so much for sitting down with us. We really appreciate it.
1: Happy to do it.
0: That was Pastor Doug Wilson. He spoke on video for the NPR series Newsmakers. The full conversation is on the NPR app and on YouTube. This is NPR News.
2: And this is SDPB News, turning to the headlines. The FBI is offering up to $25,000 as a reward for information on a murder that took place in 2023 in western South Dakota. 3 years ago, Patrick Carlos Sr. was found dead at his home on the Oglala Sioux lands of the Pine Ridge Reservation. Investigators believe the death was a homicide, and the person or persons responsible likely knew Carlo. However, no information has been found leading to an arrest or conviction of those responsible. The reward is part of the FBI's increased resources toward Indian Country investigations. The FBI is asking anyone with information to call the number 800-CALL-FBI or submit information to tips.fbi.com. 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Stay tuned.
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6: Good morning, I'm Steve Inskeep. The streets of Buenos Aires are full of Argentina's soccer jerseys, most on humans, some on dogs. A dog walker put jerseys on 13 pets. He also crafted collars and leashes and inspired other people who bought gear for their pets in light blue and white. The irony is none of those dogs is likely to be walked for a few hours today. Their people will be watching Argentina play Egypt in the World Cup. It's Morning Edition.
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2: This is SDPB News. Rural hospitals across the Upper Midwest are worried about the future of an obscure federal discount drug program they rely on to balance the books and keep their doors open. In neighboring Minnesota, some state lawmakers tried to pass a law strengthening the system, but it failed. That's left rural healthcare leaders struggling with uncertainty over what's called the 340B drug pricing program. Molly Castle Work of the Upper Midwest Newsroom has more from Rochester, Minnesota.
8: North of downtown, just off Broadway Avenue in Rochester, sits a clinic, Community Health Services Incorporated. Inside, patients mingle in the waiting area.
9: Sí, hasta las ocho. ¿Cuál es la dirección?
8: Medical director Dr. Cynthia Wood says her patients here, most of whom are low-income and uninsured, often can't afford needed medications. But 340B discounts help.
10: In the rural communities, as you can imagine, there are a lot of people that work on farms, are independently employed, so they pay for their office visits on the sliding scale, and then they really rely on the discount program to get more affordable medications.
8: Congress created 340B in the 1990s, and it's for hospitals too, but it works a little differently. Eligible nonprofit hospitals buy drugs at a discount from the manufacturer, but then charge the patient's insurance full price, and the hospitals keep the difference. They often use the money to fund critical services that lose money otherwise. But the pharmaceutical industry alleges that some bigger, well-funded hospitals abuse the program and use it to pad their budgets.
11: Look at these numbers. 340B medicine markups are a goldmine.
12: A nonprofit hospital.
8: The industry is running ads like this one to try to push Congress to overhaul the program. Jessica Lynch is the Midwest State Policy Director for the industry trade group Pharma.
13: Pharma strongly supports the original intent of the 340B program, which from our position is to ensure that low-income and vulnerable patients can access medicines when they need to. However, we feel that over the course of time, the 340B program has evolved into something else.
8: The program's scope has changed significantly in recent years. Originally created to reduce drug prices at low-income clinics and public hospitals, it expanded under the Affordable Care Act to include a wide range of nonprofit hospitals. And the large urban facilities rake in the vast majority of the revenue. And that seems to be the case in the upper Midwest and across the country as well. Rural hospital leaders acknowledge the program is flawed, but say 340B is a lifeline that allows them to keep their doors open and serve the community.
14: In rural hospitals, there's very little that actually breaks even or even, you know, makes money, if you will. Labor and delivery is like top of mind, I think, for all of us.
8: That's Rochelle Schultz, president and CEO of Winona Health. She says a greater proportion of rural hospital patients are on Medicare and Medicaid, which pay low reimbursement rates for medical services.
14: You know, when we're 65, 75, up to 80% of your revenue comes from those government programs that pay less than cost, every one of us would be out of business without 340B.
8: Hospitals also accuse the pharmaceutical industry of limiting the medications eligible for discounts, making it harder for health providers to reap any benefits. A bipartisan bill passed by the Minnesota Senate this spring would have given enforcement powers to the state attorney general's office to ensure that drug companies comply with the law, but it didn't get called for a vote in the House. Lisa Birga is president and CEO of Lakewood Health System, a critical access hospital in rural Staples.
15: It was the ability for it to have some teeth in making pharmaceuticals follow what's put in place because individual hospitals just can't do it. We can't go to bat against them. I mean, they have pockets deeper than anyone.
8: Similar legislation will likely be reintroduced next year, but the pharmaceutical industry is primed to keep fighting back. For the Upper Midwest Newsroom, I'm Molly Castle-Work in Rochester, Minnesota.
2: 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The Upper Midwest Newsroom is a public media collaboration among Wisconsin, North and South Dakota, and Minnesota, made possible by the Corporation for Public Broadcasting. 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We're going to turn to the headlines one more time. The board recounting the results of the Sioux Falls mayoral runoff election has been finalized. The board is required by law and includes three individuals, one from each candidate and a neutral third-party member chosen by the city clerk's office. Christine Erickson designated attorney Justin Smith. Jamie Smith designated attorney Matthew Tisdall. The city clerk's office designated retired circuit court judge Rodney Steele. The recount board is tentatively scheduled to begin Wednesday at 9. Recount proceedings are open to the public, and they're located at the Minnehaha County Commission Room at the County Administration Building. The city clerk must convene the recount board by July 12th. Turning very quickly to the weather, here in Rapid City, we're still not cracking 70 degrees, but we are getting close to a hot day. The storms coming in from the west are across the river for the most part, and they're just now touching the edge of Selby. Along with that, it's looking like it's going to be a hot week with temperatures peaking in the hundreds at the end of this week. But right now, try to enjoy a pleasant morning with temperatures in the 60s and 70s across most of the state. This is SDPB
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12: From Marketplace, I'm Sabri Benishore, in for Kimberly Adams. President Trump rang Wall Street's opening bell yesterday from the Oval Office. This was to mark the launch of the Trump Accounts program, basically retirement savings accounts for kids. Children born between 2025 and 2028 can get $1,000 from the Treasury Department to kick things off. President Trump also took the opportunity to link his presidency to the stock market. He pointed to dozens of record-breaking highs under his tenure. Bradley Saunders is here to talk about that. He is North America economist at Capital Economics. Bradley, welcome.
17: Thanks for having me on.
12: So President Trump wants some credit for the stock market's performance. Can you remind us overall how stocks have been doing since he came into office?
17: Well, they've been doing very well, certainly. But the extent to which we can attribute that to Trump's policymaking is dubious. He has ultimately inherited an AI boom, which happened to start quite soon before he was reelected. And then you can see that then if you look at the breakdown in the performance of stocks, where so much of the gains have come from these IT firms, these so-called hyperscalers or Magnificent Seven or however you want to refer to them. And so I think quite little has then come from Trump's policymaking. In fact, I suppose at points you could argue, in fact, that Trump's policymaking has, you know, been reductive for equity performance. Things like tariffs, which have then slowed the pace at which the Fed is able to lower interest rates, or cutting immigration and raising deportations, and, you know, reducing the extent to which the economy can grow. I think these are things which actually are net negative for stock performance typically.
12: How much effect can presidents in general have on stock markets?
17: Well, it's difficult to say. Federal policymaking can be beneficial. In particular, industrial policy. So if you look at, for instance, when President Biden was in office, he put in a series of subsidies and tax breaks to promote high-tech manufacturing, and that helped. Like the CHIPS Act, for instance, you know, subsidizing semiconductor manufacturing, that's beneficial. The extent to which that feeds through to equity performance, though, is complicated. I think on the macro side tends to be how the Fed sets interest rates. And that's something, you know, whether President Trump likes it or not, the White House doesn't really have much control over.
12: Bradley Saunders, North America economist at Capital Economics. Thank you so much, as always.
17: Thanks for having me again.
12: All right, let's do the numbers. The Dow is up 68 points, a tenth of a percent. The S&P 500 is down 0.3%. The NASDAQ is down 0.9%. The yield on the 10-year Treasury is going up. It's 4.51%.
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12: The Trump administration wants to end a policy that allows certain Haitian and Syrian immigrants to stay in the U.S. This is a program for people fleeing natural disasters or social unrest. It's called temporary protected status. A couple weeks ago, the Supreme Court ruled the administration does, in fact, have the power to end it. And that means something like 356,000 people, and potentially many more, could soon face detention and deportation. Now, you don't remove that many people from the labor market without economic consequences. And Zeke Hernandez is here to talk about that. He's a professor at the University of Pennsylvania's Wharton School and has researched this. Welcome.
18: Thanks for having me again.
12: So this case was specifically about immigrants on temporary protected status from Haiti and Syria, but a lot of experts believe this ruling is likely to extend to 1.3 million people who are currently on temporary protected status from as many as 17 countries. Do you think that? Is that what you expect?
18: Yeah, that seems to be the case, or at least the pretext that the administration is trying to use. So I think we should assume that the intent is to affect a lot more people.
12: Already then, basically, you know, a magic wand has been waved and 356,000 people are no longer allowed to legally participate in the economy. If that becomes 1.3 million people, what does this all mean for the economy?
18: Yeah, however you look at it, it's not good for the economy. And that's an empirical statement. Several economists, including myself, have tried to calculate what the effect would be. I was part of a group of economists that signed an amicus brief on the case for Venezuelans and Haitians specifically. And we estimated, you know, billions of dollars in lost GDP, hundreds of thousands of lost jobs. And that's not the jobs lost because these people cannot legally work. We're talking about jobs that these people help create for other Americans because they're consumers, because they pay taxes, because they often start businesses of their own. And so this is bad for Americans, not just for the people that are the targets.
12: One argument you will hear some Americans make, the Trump administration will make, is that these people are not contributing to the economy. They're siphoning off resources from it, and that ending their permission to be here will open up jobs for Americans, push up wages. What are your thoughts?
18: It's exactly the opposite. Again, we've seen this very clearly. I mean, the most famous anecdote would be Springfield, Ohio, right? And all the economic gains that have come to that place. It's not a coincidence that Governor Mike DeWine, a Republican, at some risk to his political career in his own party, has been very outspoken about the economic benefits that these Haitians have brought. One way that I often like to think about this is in terms of the five fingers of my hand, right? And each finger representing one of five key economic benefits that immigrants bring. Number one, investment. Immigrants bring more investment in the form of new businesses they create and investment that they attract because they grow the economy. They bring talent that fills necessary jobs. They consume, they pay taxes. And of course, many of them innovate, bring new products and technologies that benefit everybody.
12: Zeke Hernandez at the University of Pennsylvania's Wharton School. Zeke, thank you so much.
18: Thanks. It's been a pleasure.
12: In New York, I'm Sabri Benishore with the Marketplace Morning Report. From APM, American Public Media.
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20: 15 years ago, the call went out, Occupy Wall Street. What followed was a global phenomenon, but did it create real change? From WAMU and NPR in Washington, this is 1A. Hi, I'm Jen White. Today on 1A, the 15th anniversary of the Occupy movement. It started in a small lower Manhattan park. Then it spread worldwide, a swell of people, the 99%, fed up with economic inequality. A new podcast asks, did a movement that prided itself on having no specific leaders or demands leave a lasting imprint? Share your thoughts about the Occupy movement as an observer or participant. Email us at 1a@wamu.org. But first, this year's NATO summit starts in Turkey. What to watch for after this news.
1: Live from NPR News in Washington, I'm Louise Schiavone. President Trump at this hour is in Ankara, Turkey for a NATO summit. A top focus among the allies will continue to be the war between Russia and Ukraine. President Trump and Ukrainian President Zelensky are slated to meet on the sidelines of the summit tomorrow. Stocks open mixed this morning as President Trump celebrates Walmart's price cuts. NPR's Scott Horsley reports the Dow Jones Industrial Average was higher in early trading.
21: Walmart says it's cutting prices on hamburger and soda pop this summer. The Trump administration touted the rollbacks in a social media post. Grocery prices in May were up 2.7% from a year ago. We'll get an update on June's grocery prices next week. A tanker carrying natural gas through the Strait of Hormuz caught fire after being struck by a projectile. Authorities in Oman say they're investigating. Provincial leaders in Canada are proposing a pipeline to carry crude oil from Western Canada to the Atlantic coast. Canada is exploring new markets for its exports in response to stiff tariffs in the United States. Scott Horsley, NPR News, Washington.
1: The United States is condemning a missile test conducted by China that included a launch from a nuclear-powered submarine into the Pacific Ocean from Taipei. Jan Kamens in Broomby has more.
22: The U.S. accuses Beijing of a, quote, rapid and opaque nuclear weapons buildup and says it will continue to urge China to engage in meaningful arms control discussions. The statements come after Beijing launched a missile on Monday. Chinese state media describes the launch as routine, adding that the launch was not aimed at any country. Despite this, the launch has drawn criticism from nearby governments, with Australia's Prime Minister Anthony Albanese describing the launch as provocative, while Secretary of Taiwan's National Security Council Joseph Wu referred to China as a bully. For NPR News, I'm Jan Cummins in Broomby in Taipei.
1: Once again, America's soccer team has been unable to gain traction in a final thrust to a possible World Cup championship. NPR's Becky Sullivan looks at the road to Belgium's 4-1 victory over the U.S. team last night in Seattle.
23: They had this promising young team back in 22. You might remember that should have had these past 4 years to improve and mature. They had all these guys who were getting experience on top flight clubs in Europe. They had the name brand coach Mauricio Pochettino. They had the home field advantage, as you mentioned. And yet, somehow, all of that amounted to just another exit at exactly the same stage as their previous three World Cup appearances, a loss in the round of 16, and for the third time in a row at the hands of a European opponent.
1: NPR's Becky Sullivan. Controversy hung over the team's last game with the inclusion of Phalarin Balogun for the U.S. After President Trump's appeal of his suspension to FIFA's president, the Belgium team will now advance to play against Spain on Friday. Wall Street at this hour, the Dow basically flat, the Nasdaq off 245. This is NPR News in Washington. The Trump administration could soon make peptide therapies more available in the U.S. The injectables are promoted for wellness and longevity, but Biden-era restrictions have largely kept them off the market. As NPR's Will Stone reports, an FDA panel is expected to make recommendations that could lead to changes.
24: These peptides are not FDA approved and have not been studied in large, rigorous trials with humans. They're often touted for injury recovery, muscle growth, metabolism, and more. But compounding pharmacies in the U.S. haven't been legally allowed to offer them. Sean Norian is CEO of Empower Pharmacy, one of the peptide makers, hoping the FDA will open up the market again.
25: I think the FDA would much rather see these medications sourced from regulated entities instead of patients being forced to go to unregulated sources.
24: The FDA's own scientists have come out against doing this because of a lack of evidence. A committee charged with making recommendations on some of the most popular peptides will meet later this month. Will Stone, NPR News.
1: In Paris, far-right leader Marine Le Pen has moved a step closer to a possible run for the French presidency. A Paris appeals court softened a ban on elected office for her while upholding an embezzlement conviction. Court of Appeals judges sentenced her to 3 years of imprisonment with two suspended and one with an electronic tag. In London, Prince Harry has lost a $50 million lawsuit against the publisher of the Daily Mail. A judge ruled that Harry failed to demonstrate his privacy invasion charges. I'm Louise Schiavone, NPR News.
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26: This is 1A. I'm Jen White. President Trump is in Ankara, Turkey today for the annual NATO summit. Leaders are expected to focus on defense spending, support for Ukraine, and how much responsibility Europe should take on for its own security. The trip comes as President Trump continues to criticize the alliance as unfair to the U.S., even as NATO works to accommodate his demands. Paul McLeary is on the ground in Turkey. He's a reporter covering the Pentagon for Politico. Paul, welcome to the program.
27: Thank you.
26: So set the scene for us. What else is on the agenda for this summit?
27: I mean, you summed it up pretty well. I mean, the main focus here for allies is defense spending and defense industrial base issues. This is for a few reasons. One is deter Russia. We've seen what they've done in Ukraine over the past several years and kind of the lessons learned from that war, just the sheer mass and volume of artillery and drones and munitions that were expended in the war really, I think, woke up the West and NATO in particular to what modern war could look like in the future and just how many air defenses and how many drones and things like that you're going to need to fight these wars. And in many ways, NATO countries aren't really prepared for that. I spent a lot of money trying to equip Ukraine, obviously, over the past few years. So they're trying to restock their shelves there, too. But the other reason is to wean itself as an alliance off of its dependence on the United States. The Trump administration has made its views pretty clear on what it wants NATO to do, spend more money, produce more weapons and equipment. But it's also, I think, woken Europeans up to the fact that they're going to have to be more responsible for their own security. They can't depend on the United States forever. We don't know what administration is coming in next. But once a lot of these programs and I think attitudes and policies the Trump administration has ushered in, they're probably not going to be rolled back under future Democratic or Republican administrations. So this is the way it's going to be. Europe depends on the U.S., but it can't solely depend on the U.S. in the way that it has over the past 70 years.
26: Well, this summit arrives as the Trump administration is pushing for what it calls NATO 3.0. What does that mean?
27: That's a great question. I mean, it's still a little bit of a squishy subject here, right? This was kind of introduced by Department of Defense's or Department of War, you know, pick your pronoun, Elbridge Colby, the policy chief. And this basically means Europe kind of moving out on its own a little more, becoming less dependent on the United States, allowing the United States to pull back weapons and equipment, including aircraft and ships from Europe, and bring them back to the United States for the Homeland Security mission, which is now the number one priority for the White House, and possibly the Indo-Pacific, although, like previous administrations, this administration hasn't done a whole lot to really move equipment towards the Indo-Pacific, despite promises to do so. So it's really just Europe standing on its own, U.S. taking a leadership role on forming policy, but not so much of a leadership role on providing troops and equipment and weapons and things like that.
26: Well, Paul, it's interesting. You're hearing from the Trump administration that they want NATO to rely less on the U.S. What is the U.S. saying it expects of other NATO members in terms of defending our country?
27: President Trump clearly complained about the war in Iran, right? Recently saying that NATO didn't help us. We asked them for help, but they didn't help us. But the United States didn't talk to NATO before the war started, didn't advise allies that the war was going to start, and didn't really ask for help until after it already started. Mm-hmm. So some of these complaints are a little hollow, but what they're really getting at is, you know, the Trump administration wanted NATO members to send warships to the Strait of Hormuz to help open it up with the U.S. Navy. But I think the real tension here between the Trump administration in Europe is the American demand that Europe do more for itself, build more of its own weapons, with the, at the same time demanding they buy more American weapons. So you can't really do both. Europe can't afford to do both, and it would, just wouldn't make economic sense to do both. So I think over the next 24 hours of the summit or so, that might come out more and more as President Trump talks to allies, and there's kind of this back and forth over buy American and you need to do more for yourself, because Europe just can't do both.
2: Well, President Trump took questions from reporters at the Oval Office yesterday. This is before arriving in Turkey this morning. And he spoke about the war in Ukraine.
6: I think we're getting much closer than people realize. And President Putin wants it to end. I will tell you that very strongly. What a good call. And President Zelensky actually wants it to end now. And we're going to be going to NATO and we're going to be talking about it. And I think we're going to get it. I think we're going to get it ended. It's been a terrible situation.
2: As comments followed a Russian attack on Kyiv early Monday that killed at least 22 people. This is not new rhetoric from President Trump. He plans to meet with Ukrainian President Zelensky this week. What can we expect from that meeting?
27: That meeting, the meetings recently between Trump and Zelensky have gone pretty well. They met at the G7 summit. It was a good meeting by both sides. So it was a good meeting. So, but this one is going to be a little more complicated because we've seen Ukraine over the past several weeks really hit the Russian gas and oil industry very, very, very hard. There's gas shortages in Crimea. There's gas shortages in Moscow and places where the war hadn't really touched. You know, it was, you know, the Russians in big cities and in Crimea had mostly been spared, and now they're not. So as we've seen, as you mentioned, Russia really hitting Kyiv hard with ballistic missiles because Kyiv is out of Patriot interceptors. So they're kind of defenseless at the moment to some of these attacks. So I think both sides do want to get this done. But NATO also has concerns, and the Ukrainians have real concerns about, okay, if there's some sort of settlement, where's the red line? Where do the Russians pull back to, if they pull back at all? And does this just kick the can down the road for Russia rearming and coming back into Ukraine in 2, 3, 5 years once they kind of reconstitute themselves?
2: And what's the status of Ukraine's demands for some security guarantees if there is an end to this fighting?
27: There's not a whole lot of movement there. Europe is still hesitant to really put on paper hard and fast guarantees that, you know, like Article 5 type guarantee, whether it would come to Ukraine's aid. Europe's not going to do that anytime soon. Ukraine obviously isn't a member of NATO or the EU. So Europe is still kind of inching toward helping more. You know, some countries said that they would send some troops as peacekeepers, but that never really materialized. Well, and there hasn't also been a peace. So that's going to be the hardest bit, I think, to try to get put some real teeth behind some of these potential security guarantees.
2: Well, President Trump also has a meeting planned with Syrian President Ahmed al-Shara tomorrow. What are you watching there?
27: Well, I think obviously there was the attack in Damascus while French President Macron was there. President Trump has said he would like to see the Syrian forces go into Lebanon to try to help separate the Israelis and Hezbollah, which essentially everyone in the region, everyone who's watched that conflict over the decades, knows that's not a good idea. The Syrian president rejected it quietly, but he still rejected it. So I think Trump might bring that up again, see if they'll help there. He already pulled U.S. troops out of Syria. So the U.S.-Syrian policy is a bit of a hold state that I'm not really sure where to move forward. The United States does want to move forward for sure, but it's just how and when and how far to push it and what demands we might make of them, of regional security, and how willing they feel as a new government and fragile society and fragile economy to be more of a regional player if they even want to be.
2: Well, let's turn to the setting for this summit. Turkey, it hasn't always been seen as a reliable NATO partner. It's frustrated fellow members by dragging its feet on bids to join the alliance from new countries. It declined to join Western sanctions against Russia over the Ukraine war. President Erdogan called Russian President Putin a dear friend, and American and European officials worry openly about Erdogan's authoritarian tendencies at home. Why is Turkey important to the alliance right now?
27: Well, Turkey, outside of the United States, has the largest military in the NATO alliance. So they're big, they have incredible capabilities, they fly American F-16s, they have a credible and potent Navy. One of the big problems is that they use some Russian equipment, specifically the S-400 air defense system, which they bought in 2019, which caused the Trump administration at the time to kick Turkey out of the F-35 program, which it sounds like President Trump may move to reinstate them into the program, which is going to create a whole new set of issues in Congress, which on a bipartisan level has mostly opposed Turkey getting the F-35. So I think that's going to be the big one to watch. If Trump tries to make some sort of deal or make an announcement, that was probably a little bit premature, and just where that goes and what gifts he wants to give Erdogan as far as, you know, new engines for F-16s and the F-35.
2: Well, the summit is also happening amid crackdowns on political opposition in Turkey, including the jailing of Istanbul's former mayor since last year. How are NATO allies navigating that?
27: To be honest, they are kind of skating past it. Everyone wants a positive summit. President Trump has come into these summits before and kind of banged his shoe on the table and disrupted things and kind of made life difficult for everyone. So better for worse, I think a lot of European allies are kind of holding their noses and just ignoring the domestic political situation in Turkey in order just to get these deals done, to move things forward, bring President Trump in, make him happy, put him on the plane back to Washington, and kind of move on. So they might not like it, but this is in a complicated world. I think a lot of allies are just kind of making their peace with it, that Turkey domestically isn't really where they want it to be, but there's bigger issues in the world, I suppose, that they need to focus on.
2: So, Paul, briefly, what are you watching in the coming hours and days as the summit unfolds? And everyone tries to gauge whether this is successful for the U.S. and for NATO as a whole.
27: Yeah, I think the big one is President Trump and what he does over the next 24 hours, what kind of mood he's in. You know, he already kind of landed here and made some comments how Europe didn't help and gone back to the old kind of bombastic Trump. And we'll see if it's that Trump or the other Trump. But either way, Europe's going to keep moving forward with this industrial rearmament, no matter what Trump says. So I think that's going to be the real story.
2: Well, that's Paul McLeary. He's Pentagon reporter for Politico. He's in Turkey for the NATO summit. Paul, thanks.
27: Thank you.
2: Coming up, 15 years ago, protesters gathered at Manhattan's Zuccotti Park. Their occupation became a movement, but with no clear leaders or demands, what impact did it have? Looking back on Occupy, next on 1A.

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2: 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And I don't think as a journalist I ever thought about it that way.
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6: Back to the conversation in a moment, but first we'd love your help with an upcoming show. Democratic socialists are gaining momentum in the primaries, the latest delivering an upset in Colorado. Melat Quiros, a Gen Z political newcomer, won against 15-term incumbent Diana DeGette. It comes after two Democratic Socialists of America-backed candidates won in New York and another winning the nomination for Pennsylvania's 3rd District. Well, look at the ideas behind this party, what's driving voters toward this brand of progressive politics, and if it could have national appeal. And we'd love to hear from you as well. Would you support a Democratic Socialist candidate? Why or why not? The number is 855-236-1212. How much do you think Democratic Socialism can go mainstream this November? Again, the number is 855-236-1A1A. Or talk to us using our app, 1A Vox Pop, and you'll hear that conversation on Thursday. Now back to Mila Atmos, host of the series Occupy, an unfinished uprising. It launches this week from the podcast Future Hindsight. And we're hearing from you about how you reflect on Occupy Wall Street 15 years later.
7: I think one of the issues and the main reason why I felt is because they lacked clear and actionable goals or any leadership. Their demands were very vague. They also did not have any leaders that were formally appointed by the group to represent the demands of the group as a whole. So all in all, it just looked like a mob that really didn't accomplish anything in hindsight. I do believe that they had good intentions to a certain degree, but they might have been unrealistic.
6: Thanks for that call. Do you see the Occupy movement as a success, a failure, or something in between? Email us at 1A@WAMU.org. Mila, it's interesting that there was quite a bit of organization within the movement. Within the first week, occupiers had organized into dozens of working groups, including media. There was legal, there was outreach, there was arts and culture. They had their own internet team. The morning after the occupation began, protesters held their first full assembly, and a long list of grievances came up, including inequality, bank reform, and foreclosures. But there was no decision made on formal demands. Was that an oversight or an intentional choice?
8: You know, that's a good question. I would say from the interviews that we'd listened to, you know, all of the tape that we had, that that was a choice in a sense that they wanted to have all the voices in the room heard. And it's really difficult to get, you know, in direct democracy and having a general assembly where you're repeating the people's mic to make big decisions. And so... I think what they really, from my perspective and from listening to the archival tapes, it seemed to me that they really wanted to air everything, and they wanted to

0: 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One of the things that really stuck with me was that we now know that humans actually need hope to get up in the morning. And I don't think as a journalist, I ever thought about it that way.
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9: This past spring, the price of a pound of ground beef hit a record high. The cost was about the same as an hour working the federal minimum wage.
10: And as part of its plan to combat these rising prices, the White House is considering a pause on beef tariffs.
9: But Trump tariffs aren't the only issue.
11: Why aren't we starting to produce more cows? One is higher interest rates. Ranchers have to go borrow money to buy more cows with. Drought. We currently have a lot of drought in major cattle producing regions of the country. And then there's other things like I might categorize as urban sprawl. And urban sprawl might also include stuff like data centers. Really, it's land moving to a different use.
9: I'm Meghna Chakrabarty. Today on Point, why the persistent high cost of beef is a mirror of the overall pressures on American life. Stay with us.
12: Live from NPR News, I'm Lakshmi Singh. More Democratic Party leaders are distancing themselves from the nominee in Maine, who they'd hope would help them unseat Republican incumbent Susan Collins in the midterm elections and possibly win back control of the U.S. Senate. Graham Plattner is under pressure to drop out after a sexual assault allegation recently surfaced. Multiple controversies have plagued the progressive Oysterman's campaign in Maine. NPR's Sam Greenglass has the latest.
13: In a statement, Senate Minority Leader Chuck Schumer and Senator Kirsten Gillibrand, the Democratic Senatorial Campaign Committee chair, call the allegations incredibly disturbing and say the DSCC will not invest in the Maine Senate race if Plattner remains on the ballot. That's after Politico reported the account of a woman who dated Plattner. She alleges he entered her home uninvited and intoxicated and forced her to have sex despite her saying no. NPR has not independently verified the allegation. Plattner denies it categorically. If Plattner exits the race by July 13th, Maine's Democratic Party could select a replacement to face Republican Senator Susan Collins in a race that could determine control of the Senate. Sam Greenglass, NPR News, Washington.
12: President Trump and other NATO leaders are in the Turkish capital for a high-stakes annual summit. The last time Turkey hosted a NATO summit was 2004. NPR's Hadil Alshalchi reports that this year,
9: Turkey could play a vital role for the military alliance.
14: Turkey has NATO's second largest military, controls access to the Black Sea through the Turkish Straits, and has acted as a mediator in major conflicts across the Middle East. So this summit is President Erdogan's chance to present Turkey as an indispensable NATO ally, especially after years of being at odds with many European countries because of its human rights record. President Trump praised Erdogan many times. He's also been frustrated with NATO, arguing the alliance relies too heavily on the U.S. Now, NATO needs Turkey, not only to help with the wars in Ukraine and Iran, but also to help manage its relationship with Trump. Hadil Alshalchi, NPR News, Ankara.
9: Europe is in the grip of a third heat wave. More from NPR's Eleanor Beardsley.
15: Weathercasters say the latest heat wave is driven by a new heat dome, the same weather pattern responsible for the previous two heat waves. Forest fires in southern France in the Pyrenees region bordering Spain have already burned more than 11,000 acres and forced 10,000 people to evacuate from nearly 30 villages and towns. Temperatures will again hit the mid-90s this week in Paris, Europe's most densely populated city. Eleanor Beardsley, NPR News, Paris.
9: A French court's clearing the way for far-right leader Marine Le Pen to possibly run for president next year, provided she wear an electronic bracelet. It's NPR News. Investors have begun trading in a Texas-based stock exchange that hopes to one day challenge Wall Street. Dylan Duke with member station KERA has more from Dallas.
16: The Dallas-based Texas Stock Exchange has begun trading test stocks as part of a month-long phased rollout. The exchange is looking to challenge the New York Stock Exchange and NASDAQ's duopoly over stock trading. And with $275 million in cash, the finance world is taking them seriously. State officials are hoping the exchange will help solidify Texas as a financial powerhouse. The public will be able to purchase thousands of stocks by the end of July. For NPR News, I'm Dylan Duke.
9: Big crowds are gathered in Buenos Aires for this hour's FIFA World Cup showdown between Argentina and Egypt. NPR's Emily Fang reports. Excitement's also building in Egypt, which has made it to the final 16 team for the first time since 1934.
17: Thousands of Egypt supporters have gathered to watch the game in Cairo at this outdoor viewing spot. The rival team Argentina is heavily favored to win. They won the World Cup in 2022. But the advancement of the Egyptian team to the round of 16 after beating Australia in an electrifying match last week has led to an outpouring of support for Egypt across the Arab world. And they are ready to celebrate in Cairo, beating drums and singing as their team prepares for the game to kick off. Emily Fang, NPR News.
9: I'm Lakshmi Singh, NPR News, in Washington.
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22: This is On Point. I'm Meghna Chakrabarty. Walmart announced yesterday that it's cutting the cost of ground beef by about 12%. It's part of a seasonal pricing strategy that includes other products. But for Americans in the midst of grilling season, that drop in ground beef prices will be especially welcome. However, it probably won't make a significant dent because the cost of beef has been rising for the past decade now, with the sharpest jumps coming in just the past 5 years. I don't know if you remember this, but back in 2021, the average price, the average U.S. price for a pound of ground beef was about $3.95. It hit historic highs this year, up to $6.90 per pound. Again, that's the average U.S. price. So what's driving this? Well, Colorado rancher Jack Snell spoke with Rocky Mountain PBS in June.
0: But on years like this with no water, we don't see any cows out here. Right now, they're eating all of their winter pasture. So, it's tough.
22: Well, as an industry tied to the land, ranchers have been weathering significant droughts for many years. That's one reason. Another? The perceived utility of the land itself is changing. Alton Fowler, a Texas rancher whose farmland sits less than 5 miles away from a $700 million data center construction project, well, he spoke with KWTX in June.
1: I never envisioned that this would be an industrial site. Even being able to sell, we feel like we're between a rock and a hard place. We can't operate the farm if the data center goes in, and we can't sell because it's coming in.
22: And then there's the overall structure of the beef industry, one that has become extremely consolidated. Just four companies control more than 85% of the U.S. beef market. They are Cargill, Tyson Foods, and Brazil-based companies JBS SA and National Beef Packing Company. Kyle Lyons is a rancher in Kansas.
21: Over the years working for different neighbors and stuff like that, you know, I was afforded the ability to work for, you know, bigger ranches and manage bigger operations. And now we've stepped away from very large corporate ranch, and now we're trying to do this on our own. And this is very recently, within the last like 6 months. When a corporate entity owns a ranch like that, they're more about the numbers and the bottom line. They're not actually there experiencing it and working with the animals and working with the land and seeing how some of the decisions that come down the line affect what the person there is actually doing.
22: Well, Lyons has gone independent, and that means he has to build out his herd from scratch, and he has to start small because it's expensive.
21: We've got the facilities, but it's going to be baby steps getting into it. And the cost of cattle are so high right now. I mean, you go and buy, you know, 20, 30 head of bred heifers. I mean, you're hundreds of thousands of dollars. We don't have a ton of financial independence to be able to just go purchase these with cash. So it's probably going to be take out a loan from the bank, buy 20 or 30 head of heifers, bred heifers, calve them out, and then 100-120 days later, you know, sell them as pairs. And in that process, we'll be able to probably save one or two or three or four head that we'd like to keep for ourselves. So in that process, we're building a cow herd, very small amounts at a time, but without having to have the massive amount of loans or debt load while doing it.
22: And like ranchers in Texas and Colorado that you heard before, Lyons also has to worry about drought, disease, data centers, and anything else that could get in the way of raising healthy cows. He's even worried about AI technology that might take over some parts of his job. But to Lyons, the challenges are worth it.
21: There is something, I don't know, I find cows to be one of the most peaceful, slightly entertaining creatures there are. And, you know, those cows and those calves are our livelihood.
22: And because the beef industry is so intimately tied to climate, land use, global trade, geopolitics, the upward pressure on beef prices are a mirror of the pressures on American life. And that's what we're going to talk about today. And joining us is David Anderson. He's a professor and extension economist for livestock and food product marketing at Texas A&M. And welcome to you, David.
23: Hey, it's great to be with you. Thank you.
22: Okay. So, you know, I just basically said that the beef industry is tied to every aspect of American life, both domestic and international. I do actually believe that, but I also know it's an overly broad statement. So what would you say are right now, like the bucket of major drivers that continues to make prices go up for not just ground beef, obviously, but all kind of cuts that people can buy at the grocery store?
23: Well, I think we have two major drivers, and you've touched on the supply side of things, drought, higher costs. Whether it's feed, fertilizer, fuel, higher interest rates, plenty of people borrow money to operate on, to buy new cows or heifers with, and rates are higher. And so our costs are higher. And you couple that with drought. And a couple of years ago, we went through some periods with some very low prices. So we had ranchers losing money, drought, and our herds are the smallest since 1961 in the beef herd. Now, that's only part of the story because that's the supply side. The other part that's really important is that we've got growing consumer demand for beef and have for a decade. People like beef. Even at these prices, it continues to, I think, deliver value for the dollar. But we've had growing demand for higher and higher USDA quality grades, like think prime, Wagyu, things like that. Growing ground beef demand as all these regional hamburger chains have expanded nationally, the surge in gourmet hamburgers. So we've added that. And then you throw in just consumers' demand for more and more protein in their diets. And that's pulling beef along with the rest of the meats and dairy products and eggs, you name it. That surge in protein demand is helping also.
22: You know, Professor Anderson, Econ 101, dusting off my econ book here, says that when you have a rise in demand, an industry should kind of find an equilibrium point by also increasing supply. But that's kind of the opposite of what's happening here.
23: Well, I think that's right. We couple together these tighter supplies with growing demand. We get higher prices. And prices is the market signal. And I might say profits are the market signal to produce more. So why aren't we producing more? And I think that gets at the earlier ideas that, for one thing, cattle graze out on pastures and rangeland. And if it doesn't rain, there's no grass for them. So that becomes a limiting factor. Higher costs, but still we have record high cattle prices. And that's where, it's just been a very slow expansion because drought becomes that limiting factor in preventing us from growing. Even though prices might be telling us, hey, we need more beef production, we need more cattle. But, if it doesn't rain, that it really keeps you from expanding.
22: Okay, so help me understand then. Let's bring in sort of the global economy here or international trade. Does the United States do a lot of importation of beef? I mean, how does non-domestic beef supplies factor in here?
23: Well, we sure do. And it might surprise some of our listeners that the U.S. is a major exporter and importer of beef. And the key is, when we think of beef, there's all these different cuts. And so we tend to export high-value cuts that we have an abundance of to places like Japan, South Korea. Mexico and Canada are two of our biggest markets also for exports. So we export, but we also import. And the majority of what we import is really lean beef trimmings that go into ground beef to make more hamburgers. And so we are importing a record amount of beef this year. We imported a record last year. We're going to exceed that this year, and I expect that we'll exceed that again next year. So we import beef.
22: So and have those beef imports then been or the prices of those imports been hit by tariffs?
23: They certainly have. Tariffs are, essentially a tax on those products coming in. And so we do have a series of tariffs. We also have some freer trade agreements, think USMCA with Canada and Mexico. But we've had tariffs at various levels on beef from Brazil. Brazil has become a major source of beef to us, along with Australia, New Zealand, again, Canada and Mexico. So tariffs play a role in this as well. In terms of increasing that delivered price of those beef items. But even with tariffs and changing tariffs, even the tariffs that we've had for many years on imported beef, we're still importing a record amount because we have very high prices. And so high prices attract more imports.
22: Yeah. Okay. So let's go back to domestic stock, because you said that the cattle herds in the United States are the lowest in number that they've been since the 1960s. I mean, that's kind of a shocking fact here. Is that primarily because of what you talked about, the interest rates and the droughts, or is there also something else going on there?
23: There is something else going on, and if we look back over the last 50 years, the trend has been fewer cattle in the U.S. Because it turns out that our cattle are bigger than they used to be. We produce more beef per cow. The calves are fed to heavier weights. We have selected, as ranchers, we've selected for bigger cows that produce more weight. And so we've had a long-term trend that's upward in terms of beef production, even though it's downward in terms of numbers.
22: Okay, so in that case, then maybe those lower numbers aren't something to be concerned about. I'm just wondering why you raised that as kind of a fact that we should be aware of.
23: Yeah, and it's because, you know, the cattle industry is cyclical. And we think of a 10-year cycle in terms of cattle numbers, and it's driven by biology and economics. You know, the price signal gets people to expand their herds, and we expand till prices go down, and then we cut our herds. But it takes, you know, biology takes over, and it takes time to produce that beef. And so the cattle numbers matter because as our cattle numbers go down, the number of head we produce goes down. Pretty soon, weights don't make up for that. So we're producing less beef overall.
22: Okay. Well, you're listening to Professor David Anderson. He's at Texas A&M University, joining us from College Station, Texas today. And we're trying to get a handle on this sort of now years-long upward price pressure on beef. And we'll be back. This is On Point.
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22: You're back with On Point. I'm Meghna Chakrabarty. And before we return to our conversation about the rising cost of beef and how that's quite reflective of the pressures, the financial pressures on American life, I just want to let you know that in relation to this conversation, on Thursday of this week, we are going to have our money ladies back. That's Rana Faruhar of the Financial Times and Michelle Singletary of the Washington Post. They are the two brilliant women who come together with us periodically to talk about all things affordability. So we want to know what your questions are, what your concerns, your stories are, what financial issues you want to know more about. I mean, obviously, affordability is number one on the minds of millions of Americans. Is there something inside of that? Grocery prices, gas prices, inflation, the cost of housing, interest rates, whatever question you have, let us know. And you do that by grabbing the On Point Vox Pop app. Get it on your phone. Just look for On Point Vox Pop. And you can send us a very high quality message or question that way. You can still call us if that's easier at 617-353-0683. We're looking for all your financial questions for the On Point Money Ladies, Rana Faruhar and Michelle Singletary. They'll be with us on Thursday. Okay, so now back to our related conversation about the price of beef. David Anderson joins me today. He's a professor and extension economist for livestock and food product marketing at Texas A&M, and he joins us from College Station, Texas. I'd now also like to bring in Josh Maples. He's an associate professor of agricultural economics at Mississippi State University and associate director of the MSU Extension Service, and he joins us from Starkville, Mississippi. Professor Maples, welcome to you.
4: Hi, Meghna. Thanks for having me.
22: All right. So you heard Professor Anderson a couple of minutes ago describe kind of the strange economic dynamics of the beef industry right now, that prices are at all-time highs, but demand also keeps rising. So that, to me, implies that someone's making a lot of money out there. Who is it, Professor Maples?
4: That's a great question, and these are fascinating markets to study right now. If we look at where the money is being made right now, I think it points back to something David mentioned. You know, these price signals, and in particular profit signals, are really what drives the cycles that he mentioned earlier. And so right now, the cow-calf producer, you know, this is the most profitable they've been in a long time. That's normal for where we are at this point in the cycle, because it's those profits that are ultimately going to incentivize them or spur them to start expanding their herds again. And that herd expansion takes a long time. It's something that is not quick. You don't just turn it on. I mean, it's a multi-year process for producers to start expanding again. So right now, cow-calf producers are making good profits, but that is just really a testament of where we are at this point in the cycle.
22: Okay. So for people who aren't intimately familiar with sort of the various parts of the beef industry, can you just explain a little bit more, Professor Maples, when you say cow-calf producers? Are you talking about, you know, like the individual ranchers that we heard at the top of the show? Are you talking about sort of corporate-owned production facilities? Who you specifically mean here?
4: Sure, yeah. Typical cow-calf producer is probably what, you know, Americans think about whenever they think about cattle producers. It's the majority family farms or family ranches that are raising cattle, and they're the ones that are actually, they have the cows, they're producing the calves, they're helping the cows, you know, raise those calves. And then they keep the calves typically until they're weaned, so think 6 months or so. And then at that point, the calves are separated from the cows. And then those calves, most of them enter the beef production system. The key point here in terms of talking about when do we expand is, you know, some of those calves are going to be heifers. That's the girl calves. Some of them are going to be bulls, which most of them will be turned into steers. But it's that heifer piece that's so important here, because the producers have a choice. They can send those heifers into the beef production chain. They'll, you know, go into a stocking or go out on pasture for a while, and then ultimately end up in a feedlot. And then from feedlots, they go into the beef processing, beef packing sector. Is the next stage, or those producers can decide to keep back some of those heifers. Instead of sending them into the beef chain, they can keep them around for next year to hopefully be cows, or to produce a calf the next year and become a cow in the herd. So it's really that choice right there that there's so much attention on right now, because producers have this choice of, I can sell this heifer now and make a lot of money for her because prices are good, or I can choose to keep her around and try to get her bred and get a calf out of her and then make money off of her calves. But that's, you know, 2 years down the road.
22: Mm-hmm. Okay. Well, Professor Anderson, then, given that, let me turn back to you, David. I was looking up everything's relative, right? Like cow-calf producers might be actually making some more money now than they were before. But historically, when you consider about sort of how much they make per pound of beef sold in the United States, I've been seeing some like kind of a different story. I was looking up that like some 50 years ago, ranchers got, 60 cents on the dollar of every consumer dollar spent on beef. And in 2022, 2023, at least those are the numbers I could find, that number dropped to 39 cents on the dollar. So to me, that seems like when you look at the beef industry overall, it's the cow-calf producers, the ranchers are actually making historically less than they were before. Is that right?
23: Well, that figure actually moves around. If we looked more recently than that data and calculated it up, the people with the live animal would be getting about over 50%, 50, 55% lately. But I think you highlight a good point that moves around cyclically. So as Josh was talking about the kind of the profits on the rancher side, the cow-calf side now, this is the time in this cattle cycle with tight numbers that ranchers do very well. But at the same time, this is the time in the cattle cycle that meat packers tend to lose money, and a lot of money. And so that's something we see in this cattle cycle historically. And we can go back just a handful of years, as you mentioned, and meat packers were making profits and ranchers were not. And so this cyclical nature of this industry extends to each of these segments that it's very rare that every segment profits at the same time historically. And so now we've got meat packers losing money and ranchers making money.
5: Okay. This is so fascinating, Professor Anderson. You just mentioned the 800-pound gorilla in the room, or should I call it the 85? The 85% market share gorilla in the room, and those are those four major meat packers that do have control of the vast majority of the beef market in the United States. And just to remind folks, they're Cargill, Tyson, we have JBS, and also National Meatpacking. The last two from based in Brazil. I mean, Professor Maples, I'd actually like to spend quite a bit of time with both of you on this issue because it keeps coming up, maybe cyclically, again and again. I mean, what role, Professor Maples, do you see the meatpacking, those big four, playing in terms of the determination or influence over beef prices?
4: Yeah, they're a key part of the industry, you know, and there's always pushback or disagreements between the different sectors, especially as David was mentioning, you know, whenever one sector is making money and the other one's not, you know, that creates tension. And in this industry in particular, there's pretty much always in a situation where one sector is making it and the other is not making as much. So it creates persistent tension that's been lasting for decades. So, yes, in terms of, you know, there are four large packers that make up the bulk of beef packing capacity. But it really is that capacity that becomes a key part of this discussion, and less about... It's important who owns the capacity, but it's also just important how much capacity we have. So we don't have to look back very far. Look at 2020, 2021, where we had more cattle than we had the capacity to process. And I'm talking about across all packers. And that was a really tough time for cattle producers. Whenever there's more cattle out there than the next stage of the production system can handle. And so that led to some really depressed prices and tough financial times for cattle producers. Now we've flipped it on its head. You know, now we're in a situation where we've got more capacity to process cattle than we have cattle to process. And that's really what's kind of turned this to where the leverage, if you will, is now in favor of the live animal producers, whereas 5 years ago, the leverage was in favor of packers in general.
5: Okay. Gentlemen, I have to say you've hit my sweet spot here because I spent quite a bit of yesterday and today diving into the Federal Registry, like 100 years of regulation on meat pack. Oh, no, it's really, really interesting. And it was triggered because of what both of you absolutely know about, and that was a recent announcement in May from the Trump administration that the Justice Department has an active antitrust investigation into those big four meatpacking corporations. So just as a reminder, let's listen to Acting Attorney General Todd Blanche at a press conference in May announcing the investigation.
8: Last November, the president tasked the department to investigate the costs and prices of beef. As a result, we prioritized investigating potential antitrust violations in U.S. cattle and beef markets. In the beef industry, the big four processors control over 85% of the beef processing market. Two of the big four are primarily foreign-owned. Multiple plant closures across the country, the current market structure, and high concentration in the industry indicate anti-competitive activity.
22: Okay, so Professor Anderson and Professor Maples, let me just first get your first responses to what the acting attorney general said there, and then, if you will, I'd like to take a walk with you through like 100 years of regulation of the of the meatpacking industry. But Professor Anderson, let me start with you. I mean, just your thoughts on the acting attorney general's announcement from May.
23: Well, I would say that I'm fairly skeptical about this, and I think if we talk about some long to kind of review some of the research that's been done in this area, and we think about this, I guess I'm pretty skeptical. But I would say, you know, anytime an industry, kind of a big four, control 85%, in this case of fed beef production, the meatpacking of cattle coming from feedlots, then, you know, then the potential may exist for some market power and maybe the ability to exercise that market power, thinking about a monopoly that drives up prices to consumers or drives prices down for producers. But I think there's some problems in the logic in this in terms of how this works out and can they really do this and where they can do it and maybe where they can't.
22: Okay. So, Professor Maples, then let's go back in time because, again, I really meant it when I say that the meat industry in this country is really reflective of American life in general. And so I was looking back at the Packers and Stockyard Acts from 1921, so more than 100 years ago, there was already concern about fairness in the industry. I mean, Professor Maples, I don't know if you want to talk about that or what that tells you sort of about the meatpacking industry.
4: Yeah, one of my favorite quotes, and another ag economist at Oklahoma State likes to use this one, I think as a Wyoming rancher. In the 1920s or 30s that says this squall between the packers and the cattle producers should have blown over by now. And then that was 100 years ago, right? So it's something that, again, there's always going to be tension in this industry. And you bring up a good point, Megna, that this concentration, you know, really, you know, happened, you know, it really kind of started getting initiated in the 60s, 70s, and really showed up in the 80s. But there was tension here there before that, you know, so the concentration is absolutely something worth talking about. And certainly in times of like we saw in 2020, 2021, whenever the leverage is in favor of, you know, not enough capacity. So, you know, the packing sector, you know, has less capacity than there are cattle. You know, that's one that really you need to put a particular, you know, closer look. But this is something that has been a historical challenge. It's going to be a challenge in the future, mm-hmm. And it's going to be highlighted by various points in these cycles that are going to continue to occur.
22: Yeah, okay. So this gets me to the other pattern that I kind of recognized as I was looking at all this history of government intervention with the beef industry. And it does seem like, well, the federal government multiple times over, not just in May of this year, has tried to, or at least said that it was going to make some kind of investigation into increasing consolidation in the meatpacking industry. But it's been largely intermittent, ineffective, incomplete. I don't even know what you want to call it. I mean, I was looking back at June of 1996, Clinton administration. And at that time, David Turetsky, the Deputy Assistant Attorney General of the Antitrust Division at the DOJ, he was in Missoula, Montana, and he gave a speech to the Montana Stock Growers Association saying that in recent years, the Antitrust Division has conducted several investigations into the meatpacking industry, and he talked more about how they were going to start yet another investigation. And to your point, Professor Maples, this comes after the beginning of all that consolidation in the 80s. And he said, we're watching the mergers. We've received reports on Cargill's large meatpacking subsidiary, Excel, at that time. But that was 1996, and we've only had more consolidation since then. I mean, Professor Anderson, we've just got a minute until our next break here. What do you think about that?
23: Well, 1996 is actually when the last really big study of market power, market conditions in meatpacking was done, and it was called the Red Book because it's got a red cover on it. And so I think those comments at the Montana Stock Growers were related to this report coming out. It was a big research effort by a lot of our colleagues, Josh and I's colleagues, who worked in this area of market power in beef packing. And so there has been some research done, and most of the research doesn't really support a lot of evidence of market power.
22: Okay, we have to take this quick break, but when we come back, I want to have you just explain that a little further, Professor Anderson, and then we'll continue our journey through this century of government attempts at regulating the meatpacking and beef industry. So we'll be right back. This is On Point.
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2: You're back with On Point. I'm Meghna Chakrabarty. And just a quick note on another show that we're working for tomorrow. We're actually going to do a very, very good news show. And it has to do with a major step forward in the treatment of pancreatic cancer, one of the most fatal forms of cancer anyone can be diagnosed with. A new drug has significantly changed how this disease could be treated. So we want to hear from you. Are you suffering from pancreatic cancer, or do you know someone, a loved one, who is or has or has had the disease? We want to hear your stories of what life is like and what pancreatic cancer does to you, to your family, to your loved ones. And if there is indeed more hope on the horizon, how might that change your life? Share your experience. Again, grab your phone, look for the On Point Vox Pop app, and you can share your story that way with us at very high quality. You can also call us at 617-353-0683. Again, this is for tomorrow. We're doing a good news story on a possible way forward in treating pancreatic cancer. Okay, so back to our conversation about trying to understand this long-term upward trajectory on beef prices. David Anderson is with us from Texas A&M, and Josh Maples is with us from Mississippi State University. And Professor Anderson, just before the break, you were talking about how back in 1996, the Red Book was published, and you said when talking about consolidation, there was not a lot of evidence to support market power. Can you clarify what you meant about that?
3: Yeah, so the research that's been done on, you know, monopoly power or market power or the exercise of it by meat packers to drive down prices to rant to cattle producers, the research that's there tends to show on a little bit of decline, a little bit lower cattle price than otherwise. But it's a pretty insignificant number, really, which really tells us there's not a lot of market power being exercised over time. That's what the past research tells us. Now, we ought to think back, too. There's a lot of history in this in terms of really a changing industry. The way cattle are sold from feedlots, cattle feeders to packers, has changed over time. The technology in meat packing has changed. There's been a change in this. And I'll give you a good example. Everybody's seen the movie Rocky. When Rocky's, you know, when he's training, he goes in the meat packer and there's these carcasses hanging and he's punching the carcasses.
2: Yeah.
3: Well, we can think of that step in the process as a breaker. We used to have those everywhere. And what they did was they bought carcasses from a meat packer and then they broke them down into the individual cuts and they went to your local meat market or grocery store or restaurant. Well, over time, the meat packer themselves took over that process. And then the steaks go in a box, and we ship boxes of steaks or boxes of briskets or boxes of ground beef to further processors or straight to your grocery store, and it shows up in the little styrofoam tray that we all see. So there's been a lot of just changes in the entire market system, and anytime we have changes like that, that creates some more tension within the players in this industry. So, you know, there's just been a lot of changes over time.
2: Okay. So, but Professor Maples, I hear what both of you are saying in terms of maybe there isn't enough evidence to say that consistently the big four are driving down prices for the producers. But then I'm thinking really the end point being consumer prices. Repeatedly, the government has said that market consolidation has actually increased prices in the grocery store. I mean, it was back in 2020 that in the first Trump administration,

0: administration, the DOJ, President Trump directly directed the antitrust division to investigate meat packers because at the time there was a price in cattle, a collapse in cattle prices, as you had mentioned, but beef prices soared. Now, I should say that investigation produced no major enforcement action, which is interesting, but the insinuation was that meatpacking consolidation is bad for consumers, Professor Maples.
1: Yeah, I mean, it's a good question, a good point. And, you know, I'll just highlight that, you know, this is something that administrations for about as far back as you can look have addressed or tried to address or at least talked about. You know, it was only 4 years ago now that President Biden actually held a roundtable with his attorney general and producers, which is just kind of wild to think about the president talking about this issue, you know, and and then it's you know, continued. It was in the previous Trump administration. Now we're talking about it in this Trump administration. You've already talked about how we talked about it in the 90s. You can go back to the 70s. I mean, just I'm making the point here that this tension, and especially whenever you hit points where you have high consumer prices at a time of low cattle prices, or really just high consumer prices, period, is going to bring some attention to this. So, yeah, but the thing I will point to on these investigations, Magna, is, you know, there's been a lot of them, or at least, you know, at least three over the past few years, because the one that started in the previous Trump administration continued through the Biden administration.
0: Yep.
1: And, you know, just, I think, wrapped up right before this last one started again. So there's always kind of this continual investigation going on. And so if there are findings of, you know, abuse of market power, either towards ranchers or towards the food service or retail sectors, you know, I would think we would hear something about it, because I think there's a continually an eye on this sector, a lot of scrutiny.
0: Oh, yeah. No, I could completely agree with you. It might say more about antitrust law than the actual, you know, truths about the meatpacking
1: sure.
0: industry. Because, but you actually make the point I was just about to sort of highlight a little bit more, that you're exactly right. There was that May 2020 investigation under the Trump administration, continued under the Biden administration. That ended in 2025 under the second Trump administration. Back in 2022, Professor Maples, as you were saying, President Biden also issued an executive order to create, quote unquote, a fairer supply chain. He wanted to pump money into expanding independent processing capability. It sounds like what you said earlier is now we have a lot of processing capability. And then, I mean, it just keeps going back and forth, right? Because in 2025, President Trump rescinded some of that Biden executive order. Then he announced a new DOJ investigation into price collusion. And now we once again have yet another DOJ investigation announced in May. And then I saw that just this month, USDA announced its intention to rescind some modifications that the Biden administration had made to that Packers and Stockyards Act from 1921 that was intended to increase competition. I know that's a big mouthful, but I guess Professor Anderson, the point I'm trying to make is, like, it seems like a lot of heat and very little light over many decades when it comes to how the government is trying to, you know, oversee the beef industry in this country. I mean, what do you think?
2: Well, I think that's true, and we could go back even further. You know, I think some people would argue that the antitrust division of the Justice Department's been underfunded since the early 1980s. Mm-hmm. If we were really, you know, and so the resources they have, they've used their resources on kind of bigger fish to fry than the beef side of things. But, you know, fundamentally, there's a couple of questions we might ask and think about is, you know, why do we have a big four? Why do we have relatively few really big packing plants? And I think the reason goes to economics. in meatpacking, there are large economies of size. And what that means is the bigger the plant is, the lower its cost of processing. And so that lends itself to fewer bigger plants over time. And so that's really what we have, is relatively few really big plants. And so, you know, that gets us at this kind of structure of the meatpacking side. And then some of these policy things that you mentioned are really kind of a feeling among a lot of people that maybe we ought to have more plants. Maybe we ought to have more smaller plants, more local type plants, like we used to have many years ago. And so that fuels some of these policy things, the dollars in terms of support to help new small plants get started. And then the recent announcement of funding to help some of these small plants survive this period right now with very few cattle and all beef packers are losing money. And so that kind of starts the ball rolling. But the thing to remember is, again, the tough nut to crack is this idea of economies of size. Our biggest plants are our lowest cost plants. And so these smaller new entrants just plain have higher costs. It makes it tougher for them to survive, because they got the highest costs.
0: Yeah, no, point well taken. It reminds me of the airline industry, actually. And a lot of that came along because, well, with deregulation in order to facilitate business, you get consolidation, which then creates those advantageous economies of scale for fewer larger companies. And actually, Professor Maples, this brings me back to something you had said earlier about now we have more capacity. Is it from the big four more processing capacity, or do we also have more independent processors? Because just reflecting back on that 2022 Biden executive order, I'm looking at it here. The executive order also promised to dedicate $1 billion of American Rescue Plan funds for expansion of independent processing capacity. Did that happen?
1: Yeah, there's been some shuffling. So certainly we've seen some new processing come on that was supported by that plan. And it wasn't just the federal support. There were quite a few states that supported expansion of small, medium processing from their state funds. And then we've also seen some of the big four, Tyson in particular, we've seen them pull back within the past year. So they, closed a plant. They reduced some shifts in some plants. So we've seen some shuffling around. My point earlier about increased capacity is really relative to number of cattle. You think, our overall capacity, it's changed a little bit, but, probably hasn't changed all that much, but we've got fewer cattle. And so we're using less of that capacity that we have. But yes, we have seen some shuffling in terms of increased small and medium capacity relative to the big capacity.
0: Interesting. I could obviously spend many hours talking about market consolidation in the meat industry with both of you, but I'm not sure listeners would love that. One last note about JBS, one of the big four. I mean, obviously, they are very politically engaged. Let's just put it that way. Very large lobbying efforts on Capitol Hill. And also, I note that the New York Times reported that JBS made the single largest individual donation to President Trump's inaugural committee. It was a $5 million donation, which is quite interesting. But in the last few minutes that we have, gentlemen, I guess really what people want to know is, even though demand remains robust, those high prices do not feel great, especially in a time where people are feeling pinched. Affordability is such an issue, and food affordability right there at the top of the list. I mean, Professor Anderson, what do you think it would take to bring the cost of beef down for consumers?
2: Well, I think the biggest thing will be herd expansion and being able to, and really some drought recovery, which allows us to expand our herds and increase beef production. And then we would end up with lower prices. But that runs into biology, and that leaves us a long time out for that to happen. But that's really the probably the best way that this is going to happen. There's not a lot, there's not just not a lot you can do from a policy standpoint to bring down prices. If we were to have a big change in kind of consumer behavior where some of this demand, this growth that we've had pulled back, that would result in some lower prices. But I think the best thing that we could have is just expanding herds and growing mm-hmm. production.
0: Got it. Well, Professor Maples, do you think that that herd expansion could happen, especially given the things that I went over with Professor Anderson at the beginning of the show, you know, the long-term drought, new, different, and more profitable uses for the land, those kinds of pressures that are actually maybe keeping herds smaller than they ought to be? Can we get over those things?
1: Yeah, I do think we're going to get over them. I really expect us to expand again at some point. You know, I don't think this is the last cattle cycle. We're just going to keep getting smaller and smaller. But I think it's that profitability response from producers. And in particular, they have to expect not only that prices are good now, but that prices are going to be good for them. Profits are going to be good for them 2 years from now, whenever they sell the calf from that heifer that they're thinking about holding back right now. I think we're on the cusp of that. You know, we haven't seen very much of it in the last couple of years, despite some strong prices, but I do think we're going to start expanding. And there's just not a whole lot from a policy standpoint that can be done to change that. Any sort of incentive to try to get people to keep more heifers, you know, would run into the point where that would actually reduce beef production in the near term, because those heifers wouldn't be going to the beef uh-huh. production chain. So it's a really, and I think that's one of the reasons we see as much focus on concentration, not that we shouldn't focus on it and pay attention to it, but a lot of times we run into, it's a really hard problem to tackle trying to spur expansion.
0: Yeah. Well, Josh Maples, Associate Professor of Agricultural Economics at Mississippi State University. Professor Maples, thank you so much for joining us today.
1: Thank you.
0: And David Anderson, Professor and Extension Economist for Livestock and Food Product Marketing at Texas A&M. Professor Anderson, it was a great pleasure to have you on the show. Thanks so much.
2: Well, thanks for having me on. I enjoyed it.
0: I'm Meghna Chakrabarty. This is On Point.

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9: From NPR and WBUR Boston, I'm Indira Lakshmanan.
10: I'm Robin Young. It's Here and Now. Coming up.
11: Any accusation of non-consensual behavior is categorically false.
10: Senate candidate Graham Platner denies allegations of rape, but what will the Democratic Party in Maine do now as supporters drop like black flies?
9: Also, how record-breaking summer temperatures and wildfires in the West are worsening our air quality.
12: Air pollution contributes to more deaths in the United States than breast and prostate cancer combined.
9: And U.S. men's soccer's World Cup dream ends with a crushing defeat by Belgium. Did the controversy over the reversal of a one-game ban on a star U.S. player affect the squad's game? That's coming up Here and Now.
10: News is first.
13: Live from NPR News, I'm Lakshmi Singh. Maine's Democratic Senate nominee Graham Platner is now losing the support of fellow progressive Senator Bernie Sanders of Vermont in light of a new sexual assault allegation in an

0: Related news conference today, New York City Mayor Zohran Mamdani also urged Plattner to drop out of the race.
1: The focus of today should be to respond to the gravity of what so many of us have read, and I think that the only appropriate response is for the campaign to come to an end.
0: Politico had published a bombshell report that a Maine woman, Jenny Rasico, said Plattner sexually assaulted her in 2021. Plattner says that's categorically false. NPR has not independently confirmed Rasico's allegation. As NPR's Elena Moore tells us, the report is the latest in a series of controversies to overshadow Plattner's campaign to defeat veteran Republican incumbent Susan Collins in November and give the party a shot at taking back the U.S. Senate.
2: This is a race Democrats have seen as key to taking back the Senate in the fall. Trump lost Maine in 2024, and people think that Republican Senator Susan Collins is vulnerable. You know, if Plattner were to drop out, Maine election law says that a general election candidate has to drop out on or before Monday, the second Monday in July. So if he were to do that, Maine Democrats would have until the 27th to select a replacement.
0: NPR's Elena Moore reporting. The death toll from last month's powerful twin earthquakes in Venezuela is still rising. Here's John Otis in Caracas.
3: The quakes that struck on June 24th have left more than 3,500 people dead, according to the latest official figures. Around Caracas, posters taped to trees and lampposts show photos of some of the thousands who are still missing. Legions of families who lost their homes are staying in temporary shelters in parks and plazas. Some of the displaced, like Wilfredo Delgado, sneak back into their condemned buildings to fetch supplies and take showers, despite government warnings. After returning safely from his eighth-floor apartment, Delgado says government inspectors overreacted by blocking it off. This building is still strong, he says. It's still intact. For NPR News, I'm John Otis in Caracas.
0: Walmart's cutting the price of some summertime staples. More from NPR's Scott Horsley.
4: Walmart says it's cutting prices on hamburger and soda pop this summer. The Trump administration touted the rollbacks in a social media post. Grocery prices in May were up 2.7% from a year ago. We'll get an update on June's grocery prices next week. Provincial leaders in Canada are proposing a pipeline to carry crude oil from Western Canada to the Atlantic coast. Canada is exploring new markets for its exports in response to stiff tariffs in the United States. Scott Horsley, NPR News, Washington.
0: This is NPR. Explosions shook the Syrian capital today for the second time in a week. The Interior Ministry says at least 18 people were injured in the attack, for which no group had immediately claimed responsibility. It took place as the Syrian president was hosting the leader of France. Ukraine's security service says a suspect in last month's Monaco bombing that injured a Ukrainian business tycoon with links to Russia has been found dead. Local authorities say Anastasia Beresovska, a Ukrainian national, was found with gunshot wounds to the head. In a statement, Ukraine's prosecutor general's office as a military intelligence officer, one of two people detained, confessed to killing the 39-year-old. Prince Harry has lost a privacy lawsuit against a British tabloid newspaper. King Charles's younger son had sued the publisher of the Daily Mail newspaper over claims of unlawful information gathering. Here's NPR's Fatima Al-Kassab.
5: The verdict came as Prince Harry, who is King Charles's younger son, began a week-long visit to his home country. Harry, along with other high-profile claimants, including Elton John, had accused the publisher of the Daily Mail newspaper of privacy invasions, including bugging phone lines and obtaining personal health records. Earlier this year, he gave emotional testimony in the trial, saying the press intrusion had made his wife Meghan's life an absolute misery. Today, a judge in London ruled against the prince, saying the allegations required more evidence to be proven. The publishers of the Daily Mail called the ruling a magnificent vindication of their journalism. Fatima Al-Kassab, NPR News.
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10: I'm Robin Young. It's Here and Now. Senator Bernie Sanders is calling on Maine's Graham Plattner to step aside in the Senate race against Republican incumbent Susan Collins. A progressive independent who caucuses with the Democrats, Sanders has long backed Oysterman Plattner's left-field bid in the high-stakes race that Dems see as key to taking back the Senate in November. Plattner says charges of rape revealed yesterday are categorically false, but he's reevaluating. And now Sanders is the latest and highest-profile supporter to call on him to drop out, citing the very serious allegations against him from a woman Plattner was dating in 2021 who came forward yesterday with the rape accusation. There are deadlines now to be met for him to drop out and for Democrats to line up another candidate. Kevin Miller is the State House correspondent for Maine Public. Kevin, welcome.
11: Thank you for having me, Robin.
10: A lot going on in your little state. Remind us the deadlines here that we referred to.
11: Yeah, there certainly is a lot going on. So if Graham Plattner should decide to step down, there's a process that's in place, but it's kind of ambiguous and it's kind of hard to know exactly what's going to happen. So the state law only says that a political committee can put forward a replacement nominee if the withdrawal takes place before 5 p.m. next Monday. So that's on July 13th.
10: Mm-hmm.
11: The committee then has 2 weeks, so until July 27th, to make that selection. But the process is entirely left open to the party. And that's kind of a lot of the speculation right now as to what's going to happen if and when Plattner does decide to step down.
10: Well, there are reports that he's leveraging his exit with the Maine Democratic Party. Do we know more about that?
11: Yeah, I've seen some of those reports as well. We've reached out to the Plattner campaign several times, have not heard back about what they're doing, what their plans are. He's kind of been silent since he put out that video after the news broke yesterday afternoon, where he basically said, you know, he's kind of considering his options moving forward. You know, some of the reports that we've seen are that he's trying to leverage. He's trying to build support for his preferred candidate, who might be Senate President Troy Jackson, who's someone that he campaigned with during the primary campaigns, and is very similar, is aligned, is another kind of Bernie Sanders Democrat candidate. But there are a lot of other names out there.
10: Sure, and we will get to that. But that is some of the reporting that he's negotiating right now. But what is the Maine Democratic Party saying? They put out a statement that was pretty unequivocal about their feelings about Plattner.
11: Yeah, so Plattner, you know, he lost pretty much almost every leader of the Maine Democratic Party. The party chairman and the co-chair, they put out a statement yesterday basically calling on him to resign. As have, you know, Maine is a Democratic-controlled state right now. The governor's office as well as the legislature are all controlled by Democrats. All the legislative leaders have all called on him to resign, as have all the other Democratic nominees for governor and for Congress, people who he was campaigning with during the primary. They've all said, no, he needs to step aside.
10: Well, there's been a lot of anger over this from the Democratic establishment. Many say Plattner's background was not vetted well. And the many women who say Plattner should have dropped out months ago, when multiple revelations about extramarital sexting, questionable behavior, things that he has acknowledged and said were a part of another time when he'd returned from combat, he was having PTSD. Again, he is saying that the charge of a rape is not true. But what is the sense across the board of whether or not this race was vetted?
11: Yeah, I mean, there's certainly frustration that you're seeing that both here in Maine as well as nationally about how much vetting was done for Plattner. I mean, he has said all along, he's acknowledged that he's a four-time deployed on four different combat tours in Iraq and Afghanistan, and he's acknowledged that he went through some very dark times. He was battling PTSD when a lot of these other stories came out, or the surrounding other stories, his comments on Reddit, you know, this Nazi tattoo that he had, and some of his other demeaning comments towards women. He said, he's acknowledged he's had troubles, but he's kind of, especially near the end of the campaign, he kind of pivoted to say, this is almost a case of redemption, that I struggled with PTSD, I'm a different man now. But when these most recent revelations came out, you know, it was very clear that the party leadership was no longer going to stand behind him because of the very public, you know, story about a former partner saying that he raped her.
10: Yeah.
11: So I think that's where people drew the line.
10: You mentioned a couple names that are very progressive, as he is, but there's also Nirav Shah being mentioned, the former Maine Centers for Disease Control and Prevention head. Retiring U.S. Rep. Jared Golden. But what about Janet Mills, the former governor who was defeated in the primary by...
11: Yeah, that's the big question right now. So Governor Mills was his top primary opponent. She got into the race after he announced he already had a significant amount of momentum, and then she suspended her campaign in late April because it was clear she didn't have a path to kind of overcome Platner's momentum. We haven't heard from her about whether she would be interested in her in getting back in the race.
10: And then just very, very briefly, I'm imagining that your neighbors and people that you talk to are up in arms about, I mean, just at least, you know, talking about this.
11: Yeah, it is definitely the big topic today, and it's amazing. The response, you're certainly seeing a lot of people, a lot of anger at Platner and saying he has to go. There's still some people who say things have changed, you know, this is still his past. I would still vote for him, but it's pretty clear he no longer has the support of the Democratic leadership.
10: Right. Kevin Miller, State House correspondent for Maine Public, thank you.
11: Thank you.
12: Well, the U.S. dream of World Cup glory came to an unceremonious end last night as the American men's team suffered a resounding loss to Belgium 4-1. The battering on the field followed a day of international outcry from many soccer fans over President Trump's phone call urging FIFA to review a one-game ban on an American star player. Reporter Steve Futterman was at the match, and he joins us now from Seattle. Steve, welcome back.
13: Great to be with you, Indira.
12: So the U.S. men's team seemed to have lost the spark and that scrappy underdog magic that was there in their earlier World Cup matches. What happened on the field last night?
13: Well, before the kickoff and for the first 9 minutes of the match, it was quite an experience inside Lumen Field. It was my first time there. I'd heard about how loud it gets, and it did live up to those expectations. But talk about the air being let out of the balloon. When Belgium took a 1-0 lead in the ninth minute, it really took the fans out of the game. This was not a matchup between two equal teams. Belgium was just the better team from start to finish. Now, the U.S. did have this one magical moment in the 31st minute. Malik Tillman scored on a free kick, but just 2 minutes after that, Belgium retook the lead, and they were just a much better team. The U.S. just didn't look like they belonged on the same field. And for all the excitement that this U.S. team has definitely generated, the Americans get eliminated in the round of 16, just like they did 4 years ago.
12: Right, right. Well, no question the Belgians crushed them fair and square, but the match was shrouded in controversy because of FIFA's decision to suspend a one-game ban on American striker Flo Balogun after a call from the U.S. president. Do you think that affected how the Americans played?
13: I don't think so. I think they were enthused about having their top scorer back in the lineup. I know some people say it may have been a distraction. You don't like distractions. So I disagree. From what I saw, the U.S. players were happy to have Balogun eligible to play. They just weren't a good team last night.
12: Right, right. And what about the Belgians? Their head coach was furious about Balogun being allowed to play. Did the controversy fuel their side?
13: Oh, I think that's a much different story. I think it may have definitely helped Belgium, made them more focused, more determined. They felt all along with, by the way, many others in the world of soccer, that Flo Balogun should not have been allowed to play. And with the Trump call entering the fray, urging FIFA to review the red card, many felt this was the U.S. and Trump trying to force FIFA into changing its rules. And one of the Belgian team's social media sites after the match seemed to be poking back at all this. With pictures of the Belgian players celebrating, these words were added, overturn this. So you get the picture.
12: All right. Well, what did the American fans tell you after this lopsided game?
13: Well, many of them I spoke with after the match on both sides. Belgium fans, American fans, talked about the controversy. This American fan, Ruben Arias, was for the U.S., rooting for them, but felt the off-the-field controversy was very harmful.
14: It was a stain. I think the fact that the politics got involved, marred the situation.
13: And listen to this Belgian fan I spoke with, Heinrich Vandeveld. He uses the term fair and square. Listen to the way he emphasizes that.
15: Was the victory sweeter because of the controversy?
16: I really don't care. We won, fair and square. I really don't care.
13: Yeah, all right. He didn't care, and he felt that the fair and square was talking directly about Balogun Plain.
12: All right. Well, there's other soccer news. Portuguese superstar Cristiano Ronaldo, who is now 41 years old, no longer plays with a top club team in Europe, played his last World Cup match, apparently. Portugal lost to Spain 1-0. Ronaldo was visibly upset after yesterday's match. Portugal is one of the hosts of the next World Cup, along with Spain and Morocco. Ronaldo would be 45 years old in 2030. Have we seen the last of him?
13: Yeah, I do think so. And he has basically said that. He is Ronaldo. He has had an epic career, but he was being outrun yesterday by many of the Spanish players. And there are many who feel Ronaldo should have had a much more diminished role and that his presence may have at times hurt Portugal. So these are people with honest opinions. They are fans of Ronaldo, but, the old joke that they talk about, Father Time has always won, is undefeated. With Ronaldo, we may be seeing that right now. Great right. player. Still a great presence on the pitch, but not the player he once was.
12: All right, Steve, briefly, today's the last round of the last day of round of 16 play. Argentina against Egypt, Switzerland against Colombia. Who do you think will make it to the quarterfinals?
13: Well, Argentina is an obvious choice, but Argentina had to struggle with Cape Verde. So I think Argentina and Lionel Messi will win, but I've gotten used to surprises. Switzerland and Colombia. Switzerland struggled early on, but has been playing much better. I, however, am going to pick Colombia. On paper, this is almost a pick-em match.
12: The Colombians have been playing very, very well, I have to say. All yes. right. That is reporter Steve Futterman. Thank you so much, Steve, and enjoy the rest of the matches.
13: I will.
12: You're listening to Here and Now.
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21: The Dakota Prairie Museum in downtown Aberdeen, celebrating the semi-quincentennial story of America on the Great Plains. From Lewis and Clark to statehood and 250 years of civic American life. South Dakota and the American Story, on exhibit this summer.
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10: It's Here and Now. NATO leaders are meeting in Ankara, Turkey today. European allies want to show President Trump that they're making good on their pledges to shoulder more of the responsibility of their own defense. Terry Schultz tells us that goal is more urgent because the U.S. is scaling back its military presence in Europe.
26: As NATO leaders headed to their summit in Turkey,
0: China test-fired a long-range ballistic missile, and Russia intensified its constant pounding of Ukraine. But in Ankara, those issues will take a back seat to trying to prevent what many countries feel is a bigger threat to the alliance, the potential for abrupt U.S. disengagement. There's uncertainty about how things will play out with President Trump in Ankara, explains Armita Van Rij with the Center for European Reform think tank, which leaves less room to address more difficult issues that could prove divisive.
1: The ambition is to get through essentially 24 hours without any major public display of disagreement between the allies. And if that happens, then that will be considered a successful summit, which, given the external security environment and the threats that the Euro-Atlantic area faces, is an incredibly low bar.
0: To keep President Trump bullish on NATO for the short time he's on the ground, Secretary General Mark Rutte will attempt to counteract Trump's lingering anger at Europe's lack of enthusiasm for his war on Iran.
2: We are now creating an alliance which is sustainable, where the U.S. knows it is a fair deal.
0: Rutte's plan of action: continuing to praise Trump for getting NATO members to agree last year to spend 5% of their GDP on defense, and proving that they're spending this money now on making themselves more self-sufficient.
2: We are spending the same as they are, taking more responsibility for the conventional defense of Europe, stronger Europe, stronger NATO.
0: The process is referred to as burden shifting, and there's been less coordination of it than Europeans would like. The U.S. informed allies in May that it would sharply curtail the military resources NATO can rely on in its plans for responding to a potential attack. And U.S. Defense Secretary Pete Hegseth warned last month that the U.S. had begun a six-month review of where it should maintain its troops and equipment in Europe. He said decisions would be determined in part by how much allies spend on defense and how they responded to U.S. expectations for help on Iran. Armita Van Rij says Europe must move faster than it has been to avoid dangerous security gaps.
1: Europe needs to quite seriously think about their way of war, how they're going to bring mass to a conflict, how they're going to use technology, how they're going to learn lessons from Ukraine in terms of developing really quick innovation cycles.
0: Perhaps about communication, too, suggests the George W. Bush Institute's Elizabeth Kennedy Trudeau, a former U.S. diplomat who spent years working at NATO. She says the alliance should be open about its differences.
3: Constructive disagreement produces better policy. Allies bring different regional perspectives. They bring different military capabilities and domestic political constraints. You know, testing assumptions through debate leads to stronger and more durable decisions.
0: That process has already produced the draft of the summit's final declaration, which has received tentative approval from all 32 countries and just awaits a green light from leaders. As low a bar as it may be, given that NATO was founded on this principle, Europeans will nonetheless be relieved to see Donald Trump agree to, quote, an ironclad commitment to our collective defense. For NPR News, I'm Terry Schultz in Brussels.
12: Dozens of wildfires are now burning in Colorado and across other western states. All of those fires affect the air we breathe. Yesterday, Denver had the most polluted air in the U.S. and the 16th worst in the world. That's according to the real-time monitoring platform IQ Air. Intense heat and sunlight can magnify the effects of smoke and everyday pollutants such as car exhaust and industrial emissions. The Trump administration's regulatory rollbacks may not be helping either. A recent American Lung Association report found more than 150 million people across this country live in areas affected by harmful levels of pollution. That includes nearly half of the nation's children. Let's learn more from Professor Mary Rice. She's director of the Center for Climate Health and Global Environment at Harvard's T.H. Chan School of Public Health. And she joins me in the studio. Professor Rice, welcome.
4: Thank you. It's great to be here today.
12: So, Mary, sometimes the air is so polluted that you can see haze over a city. What are the particles that form that sheen?
4: Well, air pollution comes primarily from two sources: burning fossil fuels and wildfires. And what you're seeing in that haze is when the particles get so dense, the concentration is high enough that it actually is visible to the naked eye.
12: I mentioned car exhaust, industrial emissions, wildfires, and I want to know from you, are those pollutants worse in summer? I mean, we use cars and factories and energy all year round.
4: Well, when fossil fuels are burned by vehicles, power plants, industry, they emit particles and gases. And some of those gases undergo chemical reactions in the atmosphere that are enhanced when it's hot and sunny outside. So one important and harmful pollutant that's higher in the summertime is ground-level ozone.
12: And we know that ground-level ozone is particularly bad in Californian cities and especially in Los Angeles. But tell us about the impact of air pollution on our bodies, particularly in kids.
4: Decades of epidemiologic, clinical, animal, and laboratory studies have shown that tiny particles and gases, including ozone, are inhaled into the lung where gas exchange takes place. And there they trigger inflammation and oxidative stress. And those biological effects don't stay in the lung. They extend into the bloodstream. They affect the immune system, blood vessels, the heart, the brain, and other organs in the body. And kids, because their organs are still developing, are especially susceptible to the health effects of air pollution, and they can have long-term health consequences.
12: So let us understand the scope of this problem. What number of Americans are affected annually by air pollution, and how do you see it playing out? You're a professor of medicine at Harvard, too. How does it play out in the real world in cases you see?
4: Breathing in air pollution can trigger asthma attacks in people of all ages, heart attacks, strokes, and it increases the risk of death in older adults. And over time, breathing air pollution increases the risk of chronic diseases. To compare it to a health outcome I think we can relate to, air pollution contributes to more deaths in the United States than breast and prostate cancer combined. 80,000 premature deaths per year.
12: Wow.
4: Yes.
12: Well, let me ask you, has the Trump administration's loosening of environmental regulations measurably worsened our air quality?
4: Well, there have been a number of policies and initiatives recently that increase or sustain fossil fuel pollution and put health at risk. One example, several aging coal-fired power plants that were scheduled to shut down for economic reasons have been ordered to remain open. And we know coal combustion emits deadly fine particle pollutions of mercury and other pollutants is especially harmful to children's brains. It's a neurotoxin.
12: Given that we're now in a situation where some of these air quality controls have been reduced, how can we be protecting ourselves or making our surroundings safer in terms of air quality?
4: First, check the air quality index. It's available on airnow.gov and on most smartphone weather apps. Knowing when air quality is poor can help you make informed decisions about your outdoor activities. When air quality is unhealthy, an air quality index over 100, I would recommend spending time indoors and keeping windows closed. And for kids with asthma and adults with chronic heart or lung disease, I would be even more cautious and limit outdoor activity with an AQI above 50. Another measure that people can do in their own homes is to purchase an air purifier. And when you go to purchase one, look for one that says HEPA. Those are high-efficiency air purifiers that remove particles. They reduce particles effectively by more than 50% on average. And if you need to go outside during a really poor air quality event, like a wildfire smoke event, a well-fitted N95 respirator is very effective in reducing particle exposure.
12: All right, before I let you go, Mary, is there a chance to turn this around?
4: Many of the harms of air pollution are preventable. We know that when emissions of pollutants are reduced, people get healthier surprisingly quickly. And I'm inspired by examples that we've seen in the past, as far back as 1996, when during the Atlanta Olympics, there was a traffic congestion policy that cut traffic temporarily by 28%, and child asthma visits went down by more than 40% and then went back up again. Many examples of coal-fired power plants shutting down or coal processing plants closing down, and almost immediate health benefits for the lungs, for cardiovascular, for mortality and life expectancy.
12: So in other words, as long as we're able to put the right regulations in, clean up the air and the environment, then actually we can recover public health quite quickly.
4: Yes, I think we can get there. And there's a valuable analogy with cigarettes. Once it became clear that secondhand tobacco smoke was harming the health of people who breathed it, it was local action that drove very rapid change. to smoke-free schools and workplaces around the country. We now have equally strong evidence that combustion-related pollution harms health. And as energy demand continues to grow, we really have an opportunity at this moment to meet those needs with cleaner sources of power and to provide healthier air for kids and really people of all ages.
12: That's Dr. Mary Rice. She's a pulmonologist, and she leads Harvard Center for Climate Health and the Global Environment. Mary, thanks so much for coming in.
4: Thank you so much for having me.
12: This is Here and Now.

0: Live from NPR News in Boston, I'm Steve Brown. The British military says three tankers were struck today in the Strait of Hormuz in the latest attacks targeting vessels moving through the narrow mouth of the Persian Gulf. The United Kingdom Maritime Trade Operations Center says a third ship was hit by a drone in the critical oil shipping waterway, sustained minor damage with no one injured, and continued on its way. The center says two other tankers were attacked earlier in the day. An under-construction high-rise in Manhattan remains unstable after columns buckled and bricks fell to the street below. Officials say that the building, a former Pfizer headquarters being converted to luxury apartments, was still moving. Nearby buildings, including a school with about 400 children, were evacuated. New York Mayor Zohran Mamdani says engineers are working to stabilize the structure using drones for monitoring. Prince Harry's final lawsuit against the British tabloids has ended in defeat. A judge ruled today that Harry failed to prove his privacy invasion claims against the Daily Mail's publisher. The judge said there was a realistic possibility the news came from legitimate sources. The publisher called it an overwhelming victory. The decision leaves a mixed legacy for Harry's legal battles with the press. 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
9: It's here and now. As Colorado battles wildfires and smoky air after a winter of record low snowfall, the state has declared a drought emergency. CPR's Dan Boyce looks at the drought's impact on a small family ranch.
10: Barely a trace of snow is left on the towering gray peaks across the road. The sun is that midday bright that bleaches color, including the baby blue of Dwight Mondragon's weathered ranch house.
11: This was my dad's house. They built this house the year I was born.
10: 120 acres that's been in his family for a century. He wants to pass it down to his two adult sons someday. Mondragon has 20 cows and their calves. It's late May, and normally we'd see
11: beautiful green fields. Grass would be about foot and a half high already. Now it's barely a couple inches.
10: And it's more yellow. Stepping out onto the land, you can hear the bone-dry grass. The cows are picking through that grass, looking for the green.
11: I don't see much pasture left in this field, so I'm going to have to move them here pretty soon.
10: This region near the town of San Luis is one of the driest in Colorado, but the drought is widespread.
12: We are sort of tracking stress around the state.
10: Colorado's Agriculture Commissioner Kate Greenberg speaking during a recent state drought task force meeting.
12: Stress on crops, stress on livestock, stress on people, and how we can help navigate through this time together.
10: The drought emergency should allow farmers and ranchers more access to federal disaster money, emergency loans, and grants for crop loss. But even if ranchers like Mondragon do get that help, it's shaping up to be a generationally bad season. About 160 hay bales lie stacked near Mondragon's corral. Might sound like a lot, but it's all he's got to get him through next winter. He's not at all sure will be enough.
11: If I have to start buying hay to feed my animals, then it's not worth it. So then I'll have to get rid of some of them.
10: The cows and calves rest beneath a stand of shady cottonwoods. Mondragon says the last time he experienced a dry spell like this was 2002. His herd was twice the size back then.
11: When that drought hit, we had to get rid of half of them.
10: So more than two decades later, he still has not recovered. If he has to downsize again, he's worried the business won't be viable.
11: And that's a heartbreaking situation because I don't want to let this farm go to waste. Once the cows are off of here, there's nothing left.
10: He says a lot of his neighbors are in a similar position. And nationwide, the size of America's total cattle herd is now smaller than it's been in three quarters of a century. Years of dry conditions in the West have forced ranchers to downsize, as have rising costs and international competition. There are fewer cows and fewer young people choosing to be ranchers. Climbing back into the truck, the herd starts to move across the brittle grass toward us.
11: Yeah, see, they even want to get out of here already. Gotta listen to the animals sometimes. They'll tell you, hey, there's nothing here.
10: He'll move them to his cousin's pasture soon, and that'll serve for a time. Driving back to the ranch house, Dwight Mondragon nods to himself. We'll get water eventually. Faith and patience, he says. Something my dad always told me. Have lots of faith and patience. For NPR News, I'm Dan Boyce, outside San Luis, Colorado.
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18: I'm Robin Young. It's Here and Now. We're hearing today about President Trump's trip to Ankara, Turkey. He said at the beginning of this two-day NATO summit that he is optimistic about reaching a peace deal between Russia and Ukraine. But Ukrainian President Volodymyr Zelensky also spoke after Russian strikes pounded his country, warning European allies they are not immune.
19: Europe needs affordable, mass-produced anti-ballistic systems as soon as possible. In fact, today.
18: In fact, Ukraine desperately needs more anti-air defense systems, specifically Patriot surface-to-air defense systems to intercept ballistic missiles. Yesterday morning, at least 26 people were killed, dozens injured, when Russia launched a barrage of missiles and drones on Kyiv, hitting residential buildings. Ukraine has astounded the world with its ability to improvise its air defense system, even build its own drone defense system. But it is running out of interceptors, and the result is heartbreaking. Siobhan O'Grady is now a Ukraine correspondent for the New York Times in Kyiv. She's been writing exquisitely about all of this. Siobhan, welcome back.
20: Thanks so much for having me.
18: And you report that in the attack yesterday morning, Ukraine could not intercept any of the 23 ballistic missiles Russia fired. It did stop many of the cruise missiles, but you did an in-depth look at how Ukraine has been improvising and what it's been learning to do to try to stretch out the interceptors in the Patriot systems that it has. Can you tell us more about what it's been trying to do?
20: Yeah, so the Patriot system is the American-made and designed system that is the most effective at shooting down ballistics, the most effective weapon that Ukraine has in its arsenal to do that. And the problem is that they're extraordinarily expensive. They also take a long time to make, and Ukraine doesn't have enough of them. And yesterday was really one of the first examples we've seen where they have truly failed to intercept a single one. And it's really frightened society that for a long time there's been this sense that the Patriot system is sort of that last line of defense, that when you're making the decision about whether you're going to take shelter or what you should do during a mass attack, you often think in Kyiv, at least, we have the Patriot. But now no one's thinking that way anymore.
18: Yeah. And they have been trying to, as we say, stretch the system they had. And they're worth roughly $1 billion fully loaded. And that can be, you know, several dozen interceptors. So Ukrainians have been trying to only use one interceptor at a time. Tell us more about how they've been improvising.
20: Yeah, so in an ideal situation, you would have enough interceptors in your arsenal that you wouldn't have to think at all about how many you're using. You would do whatever it takes to take down a ballistic missile. And the Ukrainians are trying to just use one interceptor missile at a time. But if you're facing 70 missiles overnight, then that's not very many interceptors.
18: Right.
20: So the Ukrainians are reserving these only to target ballistics. And then a lot of the drones are just being shot down by soldiers with even sometimes World War II era machine guns, just trying to do everything the cheapest and most effective way possible so that they're not wasting this precious military assistance.
18: And meantime, Ukrainians themselves are trying to stay alive and live their lives. And you did an exquisite story about, it was a graduation ceremony, and the young people had been practicing to perform, to do a waltz, I think it was. And one of the young people who had organized this whole event, she was killed by a missile strike. And what did the young people do?
20: So, yeah, this story was extremely close to my heart. It was actually my first day on news duty for my new job at the New York Times, and there was a massive missile strike overnight. I rushed to the scene that morning in May, to the scene of this apartment building that had just completely collapsed, 9 stories, and there were search and rescue dogs, bodies being pulled out, and outside of the collapsed building, there was a group of teenagers holding each other. I mean, it was just this scene where you just knew immediately that one of their friends was in that rubble and that they were hoping for the best. And actually, one of the teenagers had pulled the mother of their friend out alive. Mm-hmm. So they were all really holding on to hope that their friend, Masha Polska, would also survive. She was 15. She had been planning the prom and graduation the entire year for her 9th grade class. There's a prom in Ukraine for 9th graders and one for 11th graders when they finish high school. And she, very sadly, and her father and grandmother were all found dead in the rubble by the end of that day. And even when I was standing outside of the building that day, they told me about prom. They said, Masha has to survive because she's performing this waltz. And she's not just performing it, she's the star of the waltz. And this is a Ukrainian tradition that at the end of the school year, at graduations and proms, the students perform, and they have rehearsed painstakingly for months and months to perfect this waltz. And her date refused to take another partner after she died. He said that he would either not dance or he would dance alone. And the students decided together that he should dance alone because that's what Masha would have wanted. She wouldn't have wanted him to sit it out. But the teachers had encouraged him to find a new date, and he said that it would have betrayed her memory. So we followed them for about 4 weeks between the time of the attack and the prom graduation ceremony, and seeing them prepare and him dancing alone was one of the most painful and touching moments that I've witnessed in almost 5 years of war in Ukraine. Just this boy who would have been 11 when the war started, who'd grown up with this girl since first grade, asked her to be his date to the prom, and then just has to dance into an empty space. I mean, it was extremely, extremely touching and very real. This wasn't something that was in any way designed to make people care about Ukraine. It was one of those very authentic reporting moments where you just stumble upon something remarkable happening. Yeah. And at such a young age to have that kind of moral vision that he needed to honor his classmate was just extremely emotional for us to witness as journalists.
18: He is surrounded by dancing couples. He's alone. And there's a big screen with a grainy image of a rehearsal. So you see him placing his arms where she would have been.
20: Yeah, the video played in the background. They'd taken a video of one of their last rehearsals before the missile strike. Just by coincidence, of course, they didn't know that anything would be happening. And in this video, Masha is very much still alive. And in the foreground, during the real dance, she is just not there anymore. And her mother, who was pulled from the rubble by one of Yehor, her date's close friends, an older boy from the neighborhood, had pulled Masha's mother out alive, and Masha's mother came to the prom and graduation ceremony, and she sat in the back quietly and watched the dance that her daughter had helped choreograph and was supposed to be the star of, and she could see her dancing, but only in the video in the back.
18: Yeah.
20: And that is the consequence of not having air defense, proper air defense. And I think this is what, in many ways, Ukrainians have tried to convey over and over, that the lives that are at stake are not the lives, in most cases, you know, of soldiers or of even of officials who might be in you know, some kind of bunker in a government building. These are children and families, and the missiles that hit Ukraine are not always only hitting critical infrastructure. Of course, many times they do, and it's why we didn't have heat and electricity for most of the winter this past winter, because so many power plants were hit. But they also hit regular apartment buildings. And until you've stood in the aftermath of one of those strikes and smelled the burned belongings of people's lives and the remnants of their lives and watched people sift through looking for a child who was weeks away from her prom, you know, it's hard for people to understand or relate to it. And one of the reasons I really wanted to pursue that story was because this rite of passage for students is something so universal. This teenagehood, you know, no matter where you are in the world, there are teenagers who have some big moment they're looking forward to, and not all of them get to live to see it.
18: Siobhan O'Grady, Ukraine correspondent for the New York Times, thank you so much.
20: Thank you.

And the pictures of Masha's prom date, Yehor Holodryha, pretending he's dancing with Masha at their ninth grade graduation and prom, are heartbreaking. They're surrounded by couples they went to school with since first grade. We'll have Siobhan's reporting and videos at hereandnow.org.

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6: It's Here and Now. A new report out today finds that none of the leading artificial intelligence companies earned more than a C+ in a third-party safety review. Anthropic, OpenAI, Google DeepMind, and Meta have quietly weakened their commitments to safety, according to the Future of Life Institute, a nonprofit group that looks at how to reduce risks from technologies like AI. Ina Fried is chief technology correspondent for Axios, and she joins us now to explain more. Welcome back, Ina.
7: Hi, Indira.
6: So we spoke yesterday about how Anthropic's most advanced AI models are back online after the Trump administration ordered them to plug security holes that made them vulnerable to hackers. You're reporting today on troubling findings in this new report card on AI safety. So explain to us, what did they find and what are the safety risks?
7: So the big issue here is that safety commitments are getting weaker even as these models are getting more powerful, when you'd want the opposite to be happening. You would want us to be making progress on safety and the commitments, if anything, to grow. And this is a real worry here that, you know, it was easy to say we'll stop shipping models when we hit a certain point, when we were far away from that point. But now, as we get closer to, you know, artificial general intelligence or just really powerful AI, what we've seen is some of the companies slightly change their wording, but in meaningful ways.
6: All right. Well, does this mean that they're now vulnerable to hackers? I mean, what kind of safety risks are we talking about? Or these nightmare scenarios we hear about AI getting out of control and, you know, basically taking over the humans? What kind of safety risks?
7: Yeah, this is closer to the latter. Oof. So we're dealing with more existential risks here, which can be the machines taking over. But there's other issues here. One that the report deals a lot with is, you know, the risks of tying AI to warfare. And a bunch of these companies early on said, we won't work with militaries. We don't want our technology used for weaponry. And many of the leading labs have reversed that policy. Many are working with the U.S. government and providing their technology for use in military applications. So that's another risk, is that we get into autonomous warfare where it's AI systems that are making the call and minimal human oversight over what's happening, which is something that the UN Secretary General cautioned about, in addition to several other things this week.
6: Yeah, that is very scary. All right. Well, yesterday, Illinois Governor J.B. Pritzker signed into law new regulations on AI that may be the strongest in the nation. The law requires major AI developers to undergo independent audits of their safety plans. How significant is that, and will other states follow suit?
7: It is significant. You know, I think the fact that there's any rules is a good thing. Not any rules, but some rules where there haven't been. This is a bill that the AI companies belatedly came around to support. I think there was worry in the beginning. And in general, the AI companies say, we want regulation. And then anytime any significant regulation comes up, they tend to be opposed to it. Anthropic's a little bit more pro-legislation. But this is one that they all got behind. And I think it is a sensible measure. And I think there are a bunch of sensible things that could be done that would help make the world more safe when it comes to powerful AI.
6: Hmm. You mentioned that this week, the UN Secretary General Antonio Guterres called for better governance of AI in a speech. Let's listen.
8: Used well and shared widely, AI could compress decades of development into years. It could become the great equalizer of the 21st century, but no future builds itself. And so the choice before us is not between faith in AI or fear of it. It is between governing by design and drifting by default.
6: All right, Ina, this reminds me of the battle a decade ago when policymakers were wringing their hands over mis and disinformation spreading like wildfire on social media and affecting elections. Combating that proved really hard, and so did regulating social media. So does the UN or some other global body have a realistic plan to regulate AI and limit the risks of the machines taking over?
7: I think there are good plans and good suggestions from the AI companies. From the UN and other bodies. The question is whether the global

0: If your data is outgrowing your business, you can rely on the team at SDN Communications to boost your bandwidth in no time. Enjoy the uptime.
1: Have anything like that in place.
2: All right, Ina, quickly, an outgoing White House tech advisor says that Donald Trump has no interest in burdensome, onerous, bureaucratic red tape. If the federal government won't regulate AI safety, how much of an impact could state laws even make?
1: Well, state laws can have a big impact so long as the federal government doesn't preempt them, because if California or Illinois or another big state does something, it tends to become the default nationwide and even globally. It's not the answer to everything, but state regulation can be meaningful.
2: Thank you so much. That's Ina Fried, Chief Technology Correspondent for Axios.
1: Thanks, Indira.
2: Here and Now is a production of NPR and WBUR. I'm Indira Lakshmanan.
3: I'm Robin Young. 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
9: From WHYY in Philadelphia, I'm Terry Gross with Fresh Air. Paul McCartney wrote a song when he was 16 that he later wanted the Beatles to record, but John rejected it. That song, A World Without Love, was instead recorded by the duo Peter and Gordon and became a hit. Our guest Peter Asher of Peter and Gordon knew the song because Paul was living in the Asher family home. In a new documentary about Peter Asher, Paul remembers...
10: They got a piano in my room and there was a piano in the basement as well. So when John came to visit, we could write there on the piano at the same time.
9: Today we talk with Peter Asher about the Beatles, becoming famous himself, discovering and producing James Taylor, producing Linda Ronstadt's recordings and reigniting her career, launching Carole King's performing career, and more. First News.
11: Live from NPR News in Washington, I'm Lakshmi Singh. Congressional support is collapsing for Maine oysterman and Senate candidate Graham Plattner following a sexual assault allegation reported by Politico. Fellow progressive Vermont Senator Bernie Sanders is among the last politicians to, or the latest politicians, to urge Plattner, a Democrat, to drop out of the race in Maine, which the Democratic Party sees as a key path to winning back the U.S. Senate in November. Maine Public's Kevin Miller spoke with NPR's Here and Now about what happens next.
12: So the state law only says that a political committee can put forward a replacement nominee if the withdrawal takes place before 5 p.m. next Monday. So that's on July 13th. Mm-hmm. The committee then has 2 weeks, so until July 27th, to make that selection. But the process is

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1: 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Roberta Shorrock directs the show. Our co-host is Tanya Mosley. I'm Terry Gross.
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11: Graham Plattner says he's weighing his options. Supporters are calling on him to drop out.
12: The latest allegations against the Democratic nominee have thrown the U.S. Senate race in Maine into chaos.
11: Today is Tuesday, June 7th, and this is All Things Considered from NPR News. I'm Mary Louise Kelly.
12: And I'm Scott Detrow. Ahead this hour, local lawmakers across the South and Midwest are rushing to regulate data centers.
13: When somebody comes to town and says, hey, we're going to give you millions of dollars and we're going to build a data center, they need to slow down and get a full understanding of how the whole thing's going to affect their community.
11: Also, the spread of a parasite that may not look like much.
14: This is a tiny microorganism. If you were to line up 10, they would be roughly the width of a single strand of hair.
12: But cyclosporiasis can make you feel lousy.
11: We've got tips on how to avoid it.
12: Plus, what a ride it was for the U.S. men's team in the World Cup.
11: First news.
15: Live from NPR News, I'm Lakshmi Singh. President Trump is attending the annual NATO summit in Turkey and not on the best terms with other members of the alliance over disagreements about the war with Iran and defense spending. As NPR's Danielle Kurtzleben reports, Russia's more than four-year-old war with Ukraine also tops the agenda.
16: Before leaving for the summit, President Trump had expressed optimism about bringing the Ukraine war to a close. When asked in Ankara about why he feels that way, Trump didn't elaborate. He added that he cares about ending the war, even though he doesn't consider it very geopolitically important to the U.S.
17: It affects Europe much more. We're there to help Europe, but it doesn't affect the United States. We have an ocean in between. But, you know, it's just, I can't stand watching what's happening.
16: On July 4th, the president spoke to the leaders of both Russia and Ukraine. He is scheduled to speak in person to Ukrainian President Volodymyr Zelensky Wednesday afternoon. Danielle Kurtzleben, NPR News, Ankara.
15: Pressure is mounting on Maine Democratic Senate nominee Graham Plattner to leave the race. NPR's Sage Miller reports Plattner has lost his top allies.
18: Vermont Senator Bernie Sanders is the latest that has called on Plattner to leave the race for Maine's U.S. Senate seat. The request came after Plattner was accused of sexual assault by a former romantic partner. Plattner gained Sanders' endorsement early in his campaign for Senate. Plattner positioned himself as a progressive, much like

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8: Democrats across the country are demanding Maine Senate candidate Graham Plattner drop out of the race after new allegations of sexual assault.
9: But if he does so, it creates a complicated and risky process to find a new candidate just days ahead of Maine's deadline.
8: For Tuesday, July 7th, it's All Things Considered. I'm Scott Detrow.
9: And I'm Mary Louise Kelly. President Trump keeps criticizing and questioning the NATO alliance.
8: His skepticism is hanging over NATO's meetings in Turkey this week.
10: This is what I would call a high-stakes summit with low expectations. Very high stakes for where this alliance goes on delivering from the pledges of last year.
9: And after a presidential thumb on the scale and a lackluster performance on the pitch, what comes next for U.S. soccer?
11: We've seen this team soar, and last night we saw them exit this tournament without even cocking a fist.
8: First, this newscast.
12: Live from NPR News in Washington, I'm Ryland Barton. Democratic leaders in Maine and across the country are waiting to hear whether Graham Plattner will drop his Senate campaign after he was accused of sexual assault. As Maine Public's Kevin Miller reports, it's also unclear who would succeed him or how they would be selected.
13: It's been more than 24 hours since Plattner announced he was weighing his options, even as he denied accusations that he sexually assaulted a former romantic partner 5 years ago. But national and state party leaders have already called on him to step aside. And the political fallout seemed complete on Tuesday when his highest-profile backer, Vermont Senator Bernie Sanders, urged him to withdraw. Plattner has to do so by next Monday in order for the Maine Democratic Party to place another candidate's name on the fall ballot. But party leaders haven't said how they would choose the person to challenge Republican Senator Susan Collins in one of this year's highest-profile Senate races. For NPR News, I'm Kevin Miller.
12: NATO leaders are in Turkey's capital for the alliance's annual summit, with President Trump among those attending. The last time Turkey hosted a NATO summit was in 2004, and as NPR's Hadil Alshalchi reports, this year it could play a vital role for the alliance.
14: Turkey has NATO's second largest military, controls access to the Black Sea through the Turkish Straits, and has acted as a mediator in major conflicts across the Middle East. So this summit is President Erdogan's chance to present Turkey as an indispensable NATO ally, especially after years of being at odds with many European countries because of its human rights record. President Trump praised Erdogan many times. He's also been frustrated with NATO, arguing the alliance relies too heavily on the U.S. Now, NATO needs Turkey, not only to help with the wars in Ukraine and Iran, but also to help manage its relationship with Trump. Hadil Alshalchi, NPR News, Ankara.
12: The U.S. revoked a license that authorized the sale of Iranian oil today. It comes after three tankers were hit in the latest attacks in the Strait of Hormuz.

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4: This is National Native News. I'm Jill Freitas. Former U.S. Secretary of the Interior Deb Haaland came to Juneau last weekend as a stop on a tour of her new memoir, A Voice Like Mine. Haaland was the first Indigenous person to be appointed a cabinet secretary. The name of the book comes from a campaign slogan she used when she successfully ran for Congress in 2018, Haaland recounted. Her media consultant told her that Congress had never heard a voice like hers, and the phrase, a voice like mine, felt apt to Haaland. Here's Haaland speaking to a crowd at the Sea Alaska Heritage Institute Clan House.
5: We'd never had a Native woman in Congress. We had to wait 233 years to be represented in the U.S. House of Representatives.
4: Haaland is Laguna Pueblo from New Mexico. The memoir includes many recipes based on traditional Puebloan foods. Haaland said that food has always been a part of her political organizing work.
5: When I started organizing in Indian Country, trying to get people registered and out to vote, I would ply them with green chili stew and bread so they would come to our events. And then we'd all, go early vote or something like that.
4: Haaland is currently running for governor of New Mexico. She said she was inspired by Indigenous advocates who came before her, and she hopes there are more to follow.
5: This book I dedicated for those who have never given up. We can't ever give up. You can't get tired and say, oh my God, we've been fighting this for 10 years. I'm done. I'm just going to, do something. I'm going to go watch TV. I don't know. We can't ever give up, because I don't think our ancestors ever gave up.
4: A Voice Like Mine came out in June and is now available at local bookstores. This story was provided by KTOO's Yvonne Crumry. A group of First Nations in Ontario have signed a deal with the Canadian and Ontario governments to take part ownership in a new nuclear reactor project. As Dan Karpinchuk reports, the chiefs involved called it a historic step forward.
6: The seven First Nations are part of the Williams Treaties First Nations east of Toronto. The federal government in Ottawa and the Ontario government are providing $700 million in loan guarantees to the First Nations. That money will become equity for one of four small modular reactors under construction at the Darlington Nuclear Project east of Toronto. Chief Laurie Hockaday of the Alderville First Nation says the importance of this deal cannot be overstated.
7: Economic reconciliation is not achieved simply by inviting First Nations to observe development. It is achieved when First Nations have meaningful opportunities to participate, to invest, to lead, and to help shape the future of projects taking place within their territories.
6: Darlington is the site of four small modular reactors which are now under construction at a cost of about $21 billion. The first reactor is expected to be completed by 2030, and when fully operational, the four will generate about 1,200 megawatts of power, enough for about 1.2 million homes. Canada's Finance Minister, François-Philippe Champagne, says the loan guarantee is among the first, and so far the largest, in the loan guarantee program with First Nations.
8: When it comes to nation-building projects, Indigenous peoples are partners, and we want that today to be a blueprint. And nations across our country are watching what we're achieving today, because today is a great example of us working together to achieve a common goal that generations will look back with pride.
6: Ontario's energy minister says the involvement of First Nations in the project marks an important milestone, and he adds that it's sensible for any government to build alliances and partnerships with First Nations. For National Native News, I'm Dan Karpinchuk.
4: And I'm Jill Freitas.

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5: Graham Plattner says he's weighing his options. Supporters are calling on him to drop out.
6: The latest allegations against the Democratic nominee have thrown the U.S. Senate race in Maine into chaos.
5: Today is Tuesday, June 7th, and this is All Things Considered from NPR News. I'm Mary Louise Kelly.
6: And I'm Scott Detrow. Ahead this hour, local lawmakers across the South and Midwest are rushing to regulate data centers.
7: When somebody comes to town and says, hey, we're going to give you millions of dollars and we're going to build a data center, they need to slow down and get a full understanding of how the whole thing's going to affect their community.
5: Also, the spread of a parasite that may not look like much.
8: This is a tiny microorganism. If you were to line up 10, they would be roughly the width of a single strand of hair.
6: But cyclosporiasis can make you feel lousy.
5: We've got tips on how to avoid it.
6: Plus, what a ride it was for the U.S. men's team in the World Cup.
5: First News.
9: Live from NPR News in Washington, I'm Ryland Barton. The U.S. says it's launching strikes on Iran after it says Iran attacked commercial ships in the Strait of Hormuz. U.S. Central Command says in a statement that, quote, Iran's aggression was unwarranted, dangerous, and a clear violation of the ceasefire. The U.S. also revoked a license that authorized the sale of Iranian oil today. The U.S. Treasury had authorized Iran to produce, deliver, and sell oil through August 21st after talks last month seeking a final deal to end the war. A new lawsuit accuses the Department of Homeland Security of sharing asylum application details with the government of Iran. As NPR's Jimena Bustillo reports, the allegations are based on interviews with detainees and undisclosed testimony with an Iranian official.
10: Lawyers with the left-leaning Public Citizen Litigation Group argue that the administration began sharing information about the applications with Iran in March 2025. Michael Kirkpatrick is an attorney with Public Citizen.
11: Law is very clear that information within an asylum application or other applications for similar forms of protection cannot be shared, particularly with the government that the individual is fleeing.
10: In a statement provided to NPR, ICE says the allegations that ICE shared asylum application records with the Iranian government are false. Kirkpatrick says the Trump administration has so far sent 3 deportation flights and over 100 people to Iran. Others have been deported to so-called third countries like Panama and the Central African Republic. Jimena Bustillo, NPR News, Washington.
9: President Trump arrived in Turkey today for the first of 2 days at the NATO summit. It comes at a tense time for the alliance as Trump continues to criticize member nations' defense spending, and as the Russian war in Ukraine rages on. NPR's Danielle Kurtzleben has more.
12: Before leaving for the summit, President Trump had expressed optimism about bringing the Ukraine war to a close. When asked in Ankara about why he feels that way, Trump didn't elaborate. He added that he cares about ending the war, even though he doesn't consider it very geopolitically important to the U.S.
13: It affects Europe much more. We're there to help Europe, but it doesn't affect the United States. We have an ocean in between, but, you know, it's just, I can't stand watching what's happening.
12: On July 4th, the president spoke to the leaders of both Russia and Ukraine. He is scheduled to speak in person to Ukrainian President Volodymyr Zelensky Wednesday afternoon. Danielle Kurtzleben, NPR News, Ankara.
9: Vermont Senator Bernie Sanders says Maine Senate candidate Graham Plattner should step aside after a sexual assault allegation.

0: If your data is outgrowing your business, you can rely on the team at SDN Communications to boost your bandwidth in no time. 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
2: The Dakota Prairie Museum in downtown Aberdeen, celebrating the semi-quincentennial story of America on the Great Plains. From Lewis and Clark to statehood and 250 years of civic American life. South Dakota and the American story on exhibit this summer.
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4: Democrats across the country are demanding Maine Senate candidate Graham Plattner drop out of the race after new allegations of sexual assault.
5: But if he does so, it creates a complicated and risky process to find a new candidate just days ahead of Maine's deadline.
4: For Tuesday, July 7th, it's All Things Considered. I'm Scott Detrow.
5: And I'm Mary Louise Kelly. President Trump keeps criticizing and questioning the NATO alliance.
4: His skepticism is hanging over NATO's meetings in Turkey this week.
6: This is what I would call a high-stakes summit with low expectations. Very high stakes for where this alliance goes on delivering from the pledges of last year.
5: And after a presidential thumb on the scale and a lackluster performance on the pitch, what comes next for U.S. soccer?
7: We've seen this team soar, and last night we saw them exit this tournament without even cocking a fist.
4: First, this newscast.
8: Live from NPR News in Washington, I'm Ryland Barton. Democrats across the country are withdrawing support from Maine U.S. Senate candidate Graham Plattner after a sexual assault allegation, which he denies. If he drops out, Democrats are divided on who should replace him, and Maine law has tight deadlines for replacing candidates, as Maine Public's Steve Mistler explains.
9: That deadline is Monday, July 13th at 5 p.m., and if Plattner formally withdraws from the race with the Secretary of State by then, Democrats can actually replace him on the ballot, but they have only until July 27th to do so. And that's about 2 weeks away. So just like with President Joe Biden's withdrawal from the 2024 presidential race, that's just not a lot of time for state Democrats to figure out a process to replace him.
8: Maine Public's Steve Mistler reporting. Maryland lawmakers will convene for a special session this August to consider constitutional changes that could pave the way for a new Democratic-leaning congressional map. WYPR's Sarah Petrowich has more.
10: Up until now, Maryland's Democratic-controlled legislature could not agree on if it should fight back against President Trump's call to Republican-led states to redraw their congressional boundaries. Maryland's Democratic Senate President Bill Ferguson has been the main obstacle in passing a map. But with the recent gutting of the Federal Voting Rights Act, Ferguson has changed his tune, and he announced August 3rd through the 5th, state lawmakers will consider loosening political and geographical restrictions on congressional districts. If the constitutional amendment reaches the ballot this November and is approved by Maryland voters, the door would be open for state lawmakers to approve a Democratic-leaning map for the 2028 general election. For NPR News, I'm Sarah Petrowich in Baltimore.
8: The Natural Resources Conservation Service is a federal agency that helps farmers protect soil and water. WWNO's Eva Tesfaye reports nearly a quarter of its staff was cut last year, and there might be more losses coming.
11: In the first 6 months of last year, the Natural Resources Conservation Service lost more than 2,500 of its 12,000 employees. Then the USDA proposed to eliminate another 3,000 next year. Andy Brown with the Louisiana Farm Bureau says NRCS offices are one of the main ways that farmers work directly with the USDA.
12: We have fought back and we have a voice. We think that's a little deeper cut than we really want to see.
11: An agriculture appropriations bill puts about $600 million back into NRCS, which would meet a smaller staff cut. It still needs to clear the Senate. For NPR News, I'm Eva Tesfaye in New Orleans.
8: A federal judge has ruled that the Department of Justice cannot have access to personal information for every person who worked during the 2020 election in Georgia's Fulton County. The Justice Department in April obtained a grand jury subpoena seeking the names and personal contact information of county employees and volunteer poll workers. The county argued the subpoena targeted President Trump's perceived opponents. AI stocks dragged Wall Street down today. This is NPR News.
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12: From NPR News, this is All Things Considered. I'm Mary Louise Kelly.
0: And I'm Scott Detrow. The United States is out of the World Cup after a decisive 1-4 loss to Belgium last night in Seattle. We wanted to get a pulse on how the tournament is going to look and feel now that, sad to say, all three host nations are out. So we called up Roger Bennett. He's the founder and CEO of the Men in Blazers Media Network that has been traveling around the U.S. in a tour bus covering the World Cup. Roger Bennett, welcome back to All Things Considered.
13: Oh, Scott Detrow, you legend. It's lovely to be here on even a saddest of days for all who care about the football game in this nation.
0: It's hard to take a moment of silence on the radio, so let's just take a blip, and then I'll ask you what happened.
13: Oh, hello darkness, my old friend. Another World Cup, another meek round of 16 exit for our men. Last night in Seattle, I think we went in with hope in our hearts. This team had raised hope. They had played swaggy, buccaneering football. They made the nation care, and then only darkness. Part of it was self-sabotage. The reinstatement of our star striker, who'd been banned for one game that needed geopolitical interference. I don't know if it was the pressure, if it was just karma, but we went out in the end utterly meekly again in the round of 16, fourth time in the last five World Cups. It's a ceiling. You know, we can put a man on the moon. We invented animal style In-N-Out burgers. This country can do anything it puts its mind to, apart from having a men's team. That is, we love dream teams in America. We remain in men's football a dream on team, and it's an agony.
0: But they were looking so good, and it was so fun and uplifting and positive, and it wasn't that kind of eking their way to a draw that the previous World Cup, you know, advancements have been. I mean, to ask a very 2026 question, do you think President Trump ruined the vibes?
13: It was definitely a complete and utter vibe change. And I think the story is yet to come out. The players were shell-shocked after the game. This team had been mediocre for the past 2 years. They have struggled. And then when we kicked off this World Cup, something transcendent happened. 3 weeks ago, no one in America other than the soccer fans knew the name Flo Balogun. Yeah. Suddenly, scored 3 goals. Every WhatsApp group is crackling. We must have Flo back. We've lost Flo. In comes the president. He's talked about it, that he made FIFA reinstate him in the most unorthodox way. We've seen this team soar. And last night, we saw them exit this tournament without even cocking a fist and putting up a fight with the nation watching. It's going to take a long, long time for this team to rebound from that lost moment.
0: Yeah. You have spent so much time thinking and watching soccer grow in fits and starts in the U.S. Do you think there's ever going to be a point where it feels the way the Aztecas felt with England and Mexico the other night? Just like it felt like the ground was shaking. It felt like everything that happened on the field was the most important thing in human history. Do you think? How do you think soccer gets to...
13: Yeah. It was the most important thing in human history. Those English giants who emerged barely intact from the Azteca, like 1066, big date in English history. Battle of Britain, 1940. I think 2026, surviving the Azteca with a win. That will be talked about for generations for those that watched it. Look, I think about it like this. 2026, this World Cup has been the good stuff. We needed this, Scott. Memories are being made. Joy is being had. This World Cup is still the World Cup of Lionel Messi. And it's also about the world falling in love with Buc-ee's one nugget at a time. You know, Waffle House is having a great World Cup. These are the things that will be remembered. And I think the agony of last night, when the smoke is cleared, that the United States team will not have woven themselves into the tapestry, the history, the telling of this World Cup, other than for that one geopolitical moment. And that sense of missed opportunity, that sense of regret, that sense of what if, is the thing that is ruminating in the heart of everyone who loves the game and its growth in its nation.
0: Well, Roger Bennett, you have been my own personal podcast Sherpa through many World Cups now. And I appreciate that as a listener, and I appreciate you coming on All Things Considered to talk about it.
13: Genuinely an honor. Love all the work you do. Thank you for having me on.
12: Time now for My Unsung Hero, our series from the team at the Hidden Brain podcast. My Unsung Hero tells the stories of people whose kindness left a lasting impression on someone else. Today's story comes from Jennifer Novak. Novak's first year of college was hard. She was living in a new city, enmeshed in an abusive relationship and struggling to keep up with the demands of school. Things came to a head that spring when she received a breakup text from her boyfriend during an afternoon math class.
8: As I'm walking out of class, you know, I was trying to hold back tears and feeling more and more disconnected from the rest of the world. But because these feelings were so intense, you know, I wanted to just get back to my dorm and sort of be alone. I felt like I couldn't even finish the walk there. So I sat down and began having some really, really dark thoughts about who I was, what my self-worth was, and if any of this was really even worth it. That's when a young man named Nico approached me. He introduced himself. He stood a few feet away and he said to me, "Hey there, I'm just wondering if I can sit down with you for a while." I sort of just nodded and said, "Yeah, that was fine." He was welcome to sit. And then after a breath in, he says, "You know, I just noticed that you seem so intensely sad. Is it okay if I sit with you and spend some time talking with you about where you're at right now?" And something about his energy and the way in which he approached that felt like it was a safe and right moment to open up about what was going on. So I started talking about how I was feeling and what was going on. I don't remember exactly what he said in this conversation. What I do remember is that I felt very seen and I felt very, very supported in this non-judgmental space of this stranger in this moment in which I needed someone to connect with. And as we wrapped up our conversation, he spent a few moments asking me, you know, did I have someone that I could talk to, that I could call, that these things that I'm experiencing are not going to last forever. And then Nico got up and he walked away. And I look back on this moment as such a pivotal one in my life. Because he took the time to notice, I finally had that I matter moment that I think motivated me to take those next steps and to really make sure I was going to be okay. I think a lot about how if that individual hadn't stepped into my life in that particular moment, how I might have had a very different trajectory.
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21: In Los Angeles, I'm Kai Rizdal. It is Tuesday, today, 7 July. Good as always to have you along, everybody. Fair is fair. One likes it to be in business and economic coverage. So just as we started yesterday with a decidedly consumer-oriented couple of minutes, so today we go corporate, because later this week, second quarter earnings season is going to be upon us, starting with PepsiCo on Thursday. Best guesses are they'll be okay, not spectacular. Then Delta Airlines on Friday, which is expected to have beaten estimates in spite of the spike in jet fuel costs since President Trump started bombing Iran. Expensive seats being bought by premium travelers, if you're looking for a how'd they do that right there. The real rush then comes next week with a slew of big Wall Street banks. January through March, that is Q1, companies in the S&P 500 reported earnings up more than 28% year over year. That's according to FactSet. So with firm reliance on the fact that while the stock market is not the economy, it is related. So what do you suppose is in store this time around? Marketplace's Mitchell Hartman gets us going.
22: It's not like the second quarter has been all smooth sailing for the U.S. economy or corporate America.
23: Well, there's that old saying that the market likes to climb a wall of worry.
22: Sam Stovall is chief investment strategist at CFRA Research.
23: Despite trade issues, despite higher oil prices, and now the prospect that the Fed could be raising interest rates, earnings continue to surprise investors.
24: We're going to get another 20% plus earnings growth quarter. It's almost a certainty.
22: Jeff Bookbinder tracks the markets at LPL Financial.
1: It will be driven primarily by tech, particularly the semiconductors and memory names that have been such strong performers.
22: That's the Magnificent Seven: Alphabet, Amazon, Apple, Meta, Microsoft, Nvidia, and Tesla, which Bookbinder predicts will be up 50% this year.
1: But we also don't want to lose sight of the fact that the earnings environment is improving for the rest of the market. Non-tech earnings growth could be in the high teens this quarter.
22: Let's drill down on a few of those sectors. The big banks start reporting next week, and Sam Stovall says,
23: banks are doing well with the prospect that maybe the Fed could be raising interest rates. The financials are actually picking up
22: because they can earn more on money they lend out to consumers and businesses. Energy companies had a boon with higher oil prices, and some consumer-facing brands also likely did well, says Boston College economist Brian Bethune.
3: Retail, leisure, and hospitality in terms of the spending on the World Cup. Beverage companies like Coca-Cola, Pepsi.
22: This is first and foremost a big company rally, but it's not only them, says Bill Mers at U.S. Bank.
4: Growth expectations for the S&P are 24.5% or so percent, but we're seeing mid-cap earnings growth expectations for the full year up 19%, small-cap up 22%.
22: Mers says all the basics are in the mix now: strong consumer spending, strong business spending, and companies investing heavily in automation and AI to drive higher productivity and more profits to the bottom line. I'm Mitchell Hartman for Marketplace.
21: Two more market-related tidbits before we move on. That last line Mitchell had there about companies investing heavily in AI. Amazon, one of said companies investing heavily in AI, has apparently decided it needs even more capital to invest even more heavily. The company announced a new bond offering today, $25 billion worth. Also, oil, both crude benchmarks up more than 5% today after the Trump administration revoked the authorizations it had given Iran to sell its oil. Ceasefires, remember, aren't just about bombs and bullets, right? Wall Street on this Tuesday. Remember how yesterday AI was good? Yeah, well, that was yesterday. Details, numbers, you know the drill.

0: Samsung reported its second quarter profits today. Staggering would be a good word. An 1,800% profit increase year over year. That is not a typo. Sales more than doubled. Expectations were beaten. And yet, its shares traded in Seoul closed down nearly 7%. Marketplace's Kelly Wells explains what's going on there.
1: Samsung's a giant company, partly because they make everything from TVs to dishwashers to headphones, but its recent meteoric rise is mostly thanks to one arm of its business.
2: The servers that power AI and the chips that power AI need substantial memory, and Samsung is the largest vendor of memory in the world.
1: Matt Bryson directs hardware and semiconductor research at Wedbush Securities. There's also a shortage of memory thanks to the rapid growth of AI, which means Samsung can sell it at a high price. Bryson says that is a perfect recipe for a successful quarter, which means
2: expectations are really, really high.
1: Funny thing is, those really, really high expectations are partly to blame for the dip in its stock price today, says economics professor Paul Shea of Bates College.
3: And in financial markets, what matters is not the news itself, it's the expectation of the news.
1: Companies want to beat expectations by a lot. Samsung only beat it by a little. Plus, since investors expected a good result this quarter, they bought the stock before the announcement today.
3: If we think there's this great news that's going to come out about a company tomorrow, we don't wait until tomorrow to buy the stock. We buy it right away.
1: So today, there aren't a bunch of new people buying the stock and driving Samsung's price up, partly because of those expectations and partly because of good old-fashioned market uncertainty.
4: It's a chip maker, and that's great, but nobody knows how to value a chip maker.
1: Business professor Eric Gordon at the University of Michigan says Samsung is operating in a really volatile industry.
4: One day you hear that AI is going to eat all the chips we could possibly make. The next day you hear, oh boy, AI is going to be cutting back. It's too expensive. Maybe we don't need as many chips.
1: Gordon says the news today was just based on a preliminary earnings report. Samsung stockholders now are going to look for the full report at the end of the month, which will have more insight about where the stock and the AI industry are headed next. I'm Kaylee Wells for Marketplace.

0: The idea that we're all getting older isn't, or it shouldn't be, news to any of us. The idea that the baby boomers are getting, actually already are, older, is going to turn out to be a very big economic deal. That particular demographic cohort accounts for more than half of this country's total wealth. Half of it. That includes earnings, returns on their investments, real estate holdings, and also businesses. And just like we're on the verge of a multi-trillion dollar generational wealth transfer, so too, as Marketplace's Kristen Schwab reports, are we on the verge of a whole lot of small and medium-sized businesses changing hands. Or disappearing.
1: John and Dave Zavril spend a lot of time together. For one, John is Dave's uncle. So there are birthdays, holidays, and racquetball every morning, John says, at 5:30 a.m.
2: I used to pick him up and bring him the racquetball, and now he drives himself.
3: Yeah, that's true.
1: The early start time is not negotiable because they both have to get to work at RJ Zavril & Sons, a construction company in East Grand Forks, Minnesota. John is the second generation CEO. Dave, part of the third generation, is vice president.
4: Does it seem strange from the outside that, you know, the people that I go to work with every day are the same people that I hang out with on the weekends or spend holidays with?
1: It's worth pointing out that 29 of the people who work here are related.
4: Yeah, I'm sure it does seem strange. You know, I often get the comments from people as like, well, how do you make that work?
1: Five family members own equal shares of the company. John, the CEO, is teaching them everything he knows about running the business.
2: Right now, they're being groomed. I mean, and we meet once a week, and we all kind of do a consensus of what direction we're going. And
1: because the family is about to make a big business decision. They're going to vote on who will take over when John, who's 65, retires. Pretty tricky, no?
2: Yeah, I think it's going to be based on strengths and family dynamics are involved, but I think it'll all work out.
1: RJ Zavril & Sons is one of 6 million small and medium-sized businesses expected to change hands over the next decade as baby boomers move into retirement. Nick Noel is a senior fellow at the McKinsey Institute for Economic Mobility.
5: There's going to be an oversupply of businesses that are going to be available. And if they can't find folks that are willing to buy, those businesses that are otherwise viable will have to shut down.
1: Noel expects 1.5 million viable businesses will disappear. And in states like Montana, Vermont, and Maine, small and medium-sized businesses make up half of total employment.
5: It really does become a crisis for economic development, for community vitality, employment, and economic mobility in those places.
1: Unless more buyers emerge. Chris Schumacher is the co-founder of New Majority Capital, a nonprofit that helps connect aging business owners and new entrepreneurs.
6: The clear majority of the businesses that we purchase are from retirees.
1: Schumacher says it takes a lot of preparation to get businesses ready for sale. He ran into some of this himself a handful of years ago when he bought a company that makes garden trellises.
6: You know, the owner didn't have a computer. He did all his work on lined paper.
1: So there are operational issues. Also, older business owners are at a life stage where they are thinking not just about how much money they can make through a sale, but what they're leaving behind.
6: They've built a business for 20 to 30 years. They have a legacy. They have their names on the trucks that they see driving down the neighborhood that they're going to be living in. They want to see that continue.
1: It's something the family at RJ Zavril & Sons, the construction company in Minnesota, is grappling with right now. Here's John, the CEO.
2: These guys are going to make a decision to either keep it as a family business or to sell out.
1: The firm has grown so much, it's become the second largest employer in town. And Dave, the current VP, says it's kind of turned the work of excavation and asphalt paving into a totally different job.
4: The hard work and the technical skill made us really good at what we did, right? And now this business is becoming about running a business really well.
1: They'll have to decide whether running it well means keeping it in the family or selling it to someone else. I'm Kristen Schwab for Marketplace.

0: Healthcare in this economy is challenging. It's expensive. It's oftentimes harder to get than it should be. And with apologies to my insurance industry friends, I mean health insurance. Am I right? So a headline in Vox the other day caught my eye. When did getting prescriptions start feeling like online shopping? It said. A lot more people are looking to urgent care and online pharmacies for the care that they need or the prescriptions they want instead of seeing a primary care physician. Dylan Scott wrote the story in question. Welcome to the program. Good to have you on.
1: Thanks for having me.
0: Could we, first of all, I guess, define some terms here? It's your term of art for the state of a slice of healthcare in this economy right now, drive-through healthcare. What exactly do you mean?
1: Yeah, so I thought of this in the context of like if the old-fashioned family doctor was like a family restaurant where it's like they knew you, they knew your order, you'd been going there for years, then this kind of healthcare service that has become really prominent in the past few years is what I think of as drive-through healthcare, where it's more of like a one-time only. You're pulling up, you're looking at a menu, you probably already know what you want, you're selecting the products, you're ordering your Big Mac or your GLP-1 prescription. And you go through a very routinized interaction with a clinician, and that's that. And I think that's new. That's very different from the kind of traditional patient-provider relationship that I think a lot of us grew up imagining as the ideal. And so that's why I wanted to come up with some kind of term for this kind of new service that's really come into being here in the past decade or so. And drive-through healthcare clinic is what I landed on.
0: And honestly, it kind of works. I mean, I kind of clicked in right away and figured out what you were talking about. It is driven, as you say in this piece, by the inefficiencies, shall we say, to be kind, in the American healthcare system, the insurance quagmire that it is. Also, though, and I think this is important because there's a behavioral economics part of this, healthcare consumers want agency. They want to be able to get what they want.
1: Right, exactly. I mean, I think a lot of people who have tried to schedule a doctor's appointment in the past few years know it can be really hard to do. Wait times are getting longer. There's fewer of the primary care physicians that you'd want to have in a long-term relationship available. Yeah. And so, yeah, there's been a big push, and it's a combination of things from like pharmaceutical companies pushing us products and being like, hey, go and ask your doctor about this. And you've obviously had the telehealth revolution, which has made it a lot easier to have this kind of instantaneous access with a healthcare provider. There's obviously an appeal to somebody being able to just go to a website and order the prescription that they want, especially if they're quite confident about it. But medicine is, you know, as much of an art as anything else. Right. And like those longitudinal relationships between doctors and patients are how you like pick up on subtle signs that like, oh, maybe there's a problem developing and we want to try to get ahead of it with some early interventions. That's where you're sort of potentially missing a longer term, more serious issue because you're having this more superficial interaction with a healthcare provider. That's where the concern comes in.
0: For all the talk of how this is good, but also maybe not good, we do have to point out the glaring example of where it's a desperately needed service. And you point this out, obviously, in your piece, the idea of abortion care and telehealth, especially since Dobbs.
1: Yes, exactly. I think that was an example for me personally that really made clear that like there is a place for this kind of service. And like, you know, I'm somebody who grew up in rural America. I've been following closely like the development of minute clinics, you know, putting healthcare clinics in Dollar Generals, things like that. And I do ultimately have this kind of on the one hand, on the other hand, take on them because it is like the access is necessary. And especially with something like abortion care in a post-Dobbs world where you might just live in a state where that kind of service is not available to you at a physical clinic anywhere, you know, within driving distance, being able to go online, have a discreet private interaction with a healthcare provider and get, you know, what is a life-saving type of service is really important.
0: As the guy in this conversation who has thought more deeply about this than the other guy in this conversation, this trend only continues, yeah?
1: I think so. I mean, I think you've seen with the GLP-1 drugs that like, yeah, the sort of clinical scope of these practices is only expanding. It started out with like medical marijuana card clinics back, you know, 10 years ago where it was like, you just went to see a doctor and said you had XYZ so you could get a medical marijuana card. Like we've become accustomed to this type of service, this more transactional type of healthcare. And the question will just be like, when does it make sense for me to use this? And when am I kind of taking a risk if I go for this kind of one-time only healthcare with something like weight loss treatment where I might really benefit from a long-term relationship with a provider?
0: Dylan Scott is at Vox. He covers healthcare there. Dylan, thanks a lot. Fascinating piece.
1: Thank you so much.

0: Coming up,
1: some of the busiest shopping days that we have all year.
0: Talk about Christmas in July, right? First, though, let's do the numbers. Dow Industrial's down 130 points today, 0.25%, finished at 52,925. NASDAQ down 302, that's 1.2%, 25,818. The S&P 500 slid 33 points, 0.4%, 75.3. SpaceX joined the NASDAQ 100 today, less than a month after its market debut. While some of the big banks are bullish on the give or take $2 trillion rocket company and AI company and satellite company, investors felt otherwise. SpaceX down 6.8% on the day. It was 98 years ago today, 1928, that the bar for the greatest thing ever was set when the Chillicothe Baking Company in Chillicothe, Missouri, sold for the first time pre-sliced bread. At the time, it was called, and this is a quote, the greatest forward step in the baking industry since bread was wrapped. Flour Foods, they sell like Wonder Bread, Nature's Own, and all the rest, plus the tiny slice, down 0.1%. 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
0: This is Marketplace. I'm Kai Rizdahl. We did an interview a month or so ago about federal banking charters and how the Trump administration is looking to issue more of them and how more companies are eager to get them. Crypto companies, car companies, also buy now, pay later companies, which gets us to the latest entrant, Klarna, the Swedish financial technology company, fintech, if you're in the know. It is known mostly for its buy now and pay later offerings, but it has applied for a bank license in Utah and wants to become Klarna Bank USA. It already is one, a bank that is, in Europe. And getting the U.S. seal of approval would let it grow beyond its current offerings. As Marketplace's Samantha Fields reports, Klarna is kind of part of a fintech trend.
7: PayPal also wants to be a bank now. So does Affirm, which, like Klarna, is best known for buy now, pay later. And Mercury, another fintech company, just recently got conditional approval to establish a bank. Michelle Ault at the Claros Group says fintechs are making this move now for two main reasons.
8: Number one, the Trump administration. Regulators are open to new bank formation in a way we haven't seen ever.
7: And just as important, she says, is reason number two.
8: Which is, in the U.S., a bank charter, a banking license, provides the keys to the financial kingdom.
7: And who wouldn't want those? Those keys open up all sorts of options that fintech companies wouldn't otherwise have. Thomas Piskorski at Columbia Business School says that includes the ability to hold deposits.
9: The huge advantage of being a bank is that you have access to insured deposit funding, that often allows the bank to finance themselves at a rate well below interest rate.
7: Which is an appealing prospect. Banks are subject to much more government regulation and oversight than fintech companies, regulation that got much tighter after the financial crisis of the late 2000s.
9: As a result of that, the lending activity, especially in consumer finance, has been migrated to non-bank institutions like Klarna or non-bank mortgage lenders in the mortgage space.
7: But at this point, more than 15 years post-Great Recession, James Wester at Javelin Strategy and Research says the benefits some of these companies could get from having a banking license outweigh that extra regulatory burden.
10: A lot of it has to do with the fact that fintechs have grown up.
7: Many fintech companies have been around for a while now, and they're looking for new ways to scale and grow.
10: There are limitations in the model that they had been built on, and the only way they're going to grow is to grow up, is to become more like a bank.
7: And that means getting a license. I'm Samantha Fields for Marketplace.

0: We started today with a corporate view of this economy, both the macro from Mitchell and the micro from Kaylee. There is more business-centric data coming to us this week. We'll get a look at wholesale inventories for May tomorrow. That comes courtesy of the Commerce Department. Also, consumer credit for May from the Federal Reserve. Again, those are macro. So we're going to do that thing we do and go micro. Andy Lang Hartman is one of our retail regulars. She runs the stationery and gift store Wild Letty in Leelanau County, Michigan.
1: Right now, business for Wild Letty is really, really great. It's always the week before and the week after the 4th of July is when we get some of the busiest shopping days that we have all year. This year, we are seeing a wild amount of growth again, which is fantastic. And I feel like this year there's a steep learning curve of trying to figure out what our inventory reorder points are now that we're selling at this really fast rate that we have never dealt with before. Most things we can get within 1 to 2 weeks restocked on the floor. So that is definitely my biggest challenge right now, is trying to stay on top of that. Our costs are pretty spot on for what they have been in the past. The biggest thing is we are getting such a huge heat wave, and it's been a very warm summer that our utilities are going to be pretty high for this summer season. So that's the only thing I'm really thinking about as far as a significant change to our costs for the year. The busy summer season, I'm really just hoping that things keep running the way that they're running. I'm feeling pretty good, especially after the last 2 years of just growth and gaining more customers, seeing a return customer rate go up every year. It's been pretty exciting.
0: Annie Lang Hartman, she runs Wild Letty up in Leelanau County, Michigan.

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1: This final note on the way out today, I will give you all two economic data points. You decide which one you like. The Commerce Department announced the May trade gap today, the difference between what we sell overseas and what we buy from there. We are importing more foreign pharmaceuticals and cars and equipment for data centers, and we are exporting less. On that list is gold, natural gas, domestically made pharmaceuticals. So the trade gap got bigger, the president's tariffs notwithstanding. Also, and item two, in one of its regular consumer surveys, the Federal Reserve Bank of New York says we, that is consumers, are thinking inflation is going to be higher over the next year than the last time we asked. 3.7% is what we are thinking year over year. Jordan Manji, Zonio Maharaj, Janet Wynn, Olga Oxman, and Virginia K. Smith are the digital team. I'm Kai Rizdal. We will see you tomorrow, everybody.

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4: You are listening to SDPB.